0: We are starting it up again. One of the things that we're doing is honoring Mary Moore.
1: You're honoring, I think we're losing you. Are you there, Cynthia? Okay. We've lost Cynthia. Cynthia, I think we still have Olivia DeNucci. Are you with us, Olivia? Are you there? Olivia,
2: I'm here.
1: all right, great. I think we lost Cynthia for the moment, but we've got some sound of a recent action in which you were confronting somebody who apparently needed to be confronted. Would you set this up for us, and then we'll play a little sound, and we should be able to bring it together after that.
2: Sure, yeah. 2 days ago in Washington, D.C., the CEO of Northrop Grumman was speaking on a panel about, what's next for America innovation. There was the CEO of the New York Stock Exchange, Ford, Zillow, congresspeople. It was the net worth in the room was pretty hard to believe, billions and billions of dollars. But we were targeting and confronting the CEO of Northrop Grumman, Kathy Warden, because of their war profiteering and the fact that they make billions of dollars from Pentagon contracts to develop things like the B-2 bomber that dropped in Iran, the B-21 that they're fast tracking to be built to, devastate and just destruct more people and communities and the planet, as well as the Apache helicopter that's being dropped in Gaza. So, Northrop Grumman is one of the largest weapons manufacturers in the world, and there was about five or six of us, and we disrupted her, I think, four or five times, forcing an intermission that was not planned. And yeah, we got our message across.
1: Well, we've got some sound here. Let's listen to a little bit of the sound of you in action. Let's play it now.
3: Stop making a... Oh my God.
4: Northrop Grumman is making a killing off of killing. She makes $24 billion a year, and we have a $1.5 trillion Pentagon budget from the Apache helicopters to the B-2 bomber. Stop making...
5: Oh my God.
6: What do you think is more American, hot dogs, baseball, or the defense industry?
7: Kathy, do you have a conscience for killing people in Gaza while Northrop Grumman is providing weapons to supply Israel to continue to bomb Gaza?
8: War is big business. Every single company here has blood on their hands.
9: You should be ashamed of you. Your war puppeteering is so disgusting.
10: You are disgusting. The fact that you are sitting here on the border of genocide, you're disgusting. You're ashamed of yourself.
2: We just got kicked out of an Axios panel where the CEO of Northrop Grumman was speaking about the future of innovation. Northrop Grumman has gotten billion-dollar contracts from the Pentagon. $1.5 trillion budget that they're about to pass this week. That money goes to the B-2 bomber that is transforming into the B-21 bomber, the Apache helicopters that are destroying communities and people in Gaza. And this is all for the rich to make a killing off of killing while the poor die here from home because of the lack of services. So these summits in DC that center around research and innovation, there is no future on a dead planet. There is no future when we are obsessed with bombing and destroying communities and lands.
1: And that was Olivia DeNucci being heard trying to hold accountable a CEO that's a profit master, really. The money that's being made, they can't rush the equipment there fast enough. They don't have enough planes, boats, whatever, to get the weapons on the front line, despite what, no matter what anybody says, Democrats, Republicans in the United States, the weapons shipments continue unabated. The battle is continuing on that front. I think we've got Cynthia back with us. Cynthia, we lost you there. I think we have you. You want to try and make a few announcements and ask your colleague a question or two about what provoked her action and why she does what she does?
11: Yeah, thank you, Dennis. Yeah, you lost me for a sec, or I lost. So I just was announcing the Bohemian Grove action on Saturday morning in Monte Rio, California, right on the Russian River. We're going to honor Mary Moore, who organized that action for about 30 years. She's 90. We have something, a ritual called Resurrection of Care, which is in contrast to what they're doing inside. The men-only exclusive retreat inside full of oligarchs. And we're going to do a Resurrection of Care ritual. And then we're having a Code Pink skit. And people love our skits because they always have a happy ending. In this one, we get to confront the oligarchs, an immigrant, a student, a teacher, a healthcare worker, all confront the oligarchs with the problems that they're having. And then we tie them up and we have a victory celebration that we've defeated the oligarchs. So that's happening on Saturday in Monte Rio. Go to codepink.org and you can find out all you need to know about that. Olivia, I just am weeping with joy when I hear and see the most incredible, courageous things that you do. Did they hurt you? You confronted Kathy Warden, the CEO of Northrop Grumman, one of the five largest weapons companies in the world. And I'm so proud of you. Tell us what happened there.
2: Yeah, I like we said, you know, in Washington, D.C., we have an incredible community of people who are from D.C. or who have lived here, made a community. And, you know, we have a lot of local issues and things that we're fighting for at the local level. But we also have a lot of war criminals amongst us. You know, this is happening in downtown where inside of that room, like I mentioned earlier, the CEOs of like billion-dollar, some Fortune 500 or Fortune 100 companies in that room and talking, and they're so disillusioned with the issues that are needed at the levels for people to just survive, let alone thrive. And yet their goal is profit, right? Building innovation, building competition is based off of this capitalist exploitive process. But especially Northrop Grumman, who is a weapons manufacturer that makes a killing off of killing. We can't say it enough. They are war profiteers, that a war is looked at as an opportunity, right? The stocks of Northrop Grumman, of Lockheed, of Raytheon, they skyrocket in the beginning of the war in Iran, particularly. And then, you know, through their biggest client is the Pentagon. And we see just this week as well, the Pentagon budget actually didn't pass. There was more opposition to the Pentagon budget than ever before, particularly around this endless funding for Iran, which many of us see it as another endless war. So we were confronting her, and, you know, parts of the video that, you know, kind of went viral were the fact that I was thrown out of the room by the security there. But it wasn't, you know, the entire room gasping, the fact that they had to take an intermission because there were more people disrupting right after that. And this is not like a fringe, take or a fringe, you know, realization. People around the world are suffering at the gas pump, at the grocery store, at the hospital. Like, prices are skyrocketing for food, for healthcare, for transportation. Yet the stocks and the profits are skyrocketing for the weapons manufacturers. So the exposure to the fact that these weapons manufacturers, that these Pentagon contractors, that their pockets are dripping in blood, and it's not like a backdoor deal anymore. It's the general narrative, the general public are knowing this is happening, that these wars are not popular. And what's popular is for people to actually be able to afford their rent, to afford their food. I mean, we were just calling that out on a regular Wednesday in D.C.
1: Let me jump in here for a second, Olivia. Let me just jump in here and ask you. I want to ask you about what it feels like to do direct action. Why you've decided to take it into the street, to take it in terms of a direct confrontation. You have stood eye to eye with various kinds of folks that you consider war criminals. What does it feel? Are you frightened when you speak out? What's that like?
2: You know, the hardest part about it is waiting until they get on. You know, we sat through 2 hours of people talking beforehand. Every person in that panel at that summit should have been disrupted. I often get anxiety that I didn't say enough, or I didn't say the right thing, or I didn't word it well enough, the message wasn't clear. Like to your point, like I've gone after, you know, I've spoken directly to Hegseth, to Rubio, to Blinken, to Biden, to Trump, to Vance, to Miller, Ben-Gvir, Gallant. Like I have this strange, I guess like I'm a war criminal magnet sometimes. I just run into people unannounced too often.
1: Oftentimes you're on the war criminal tour. Yeah.
2: Yeah. Oftentimes it's because I'm on the way to an art gallery, or I'm on the way to a meeting a friend for coffee and just literally run into them. Other times, you know, these are public events. We find out about them. We go in. But, you know, we're just expressing nonviolently, using almost always just our voice, standing up and speaking, you know, very much protected by the First Amendment, although they're trying to take that away.
12: Doesn't
2: of course, you know, the butterflies go, you do get nervous, you kind of black out when you're up there talking. For me, it's the least we can be doing right now. I do think that the state of repression in this country is not new. You know, it didn't start with Trump. Sure, it's escalating under this administration. But I think it's a duty, right? A responsibility to speak, especially when they are platformed in a way that like people are gawking over them. The proximity to power in this city is quite disgusting. And I actually do think that people feel really powerless. They feel like they can't do anything. And I'm not saying that like us disrupting people is going to like change much. However, I do think it's part of a movement of people who want to at least be able to use their voice to say, like, we dissent on the fact that these people are fueling genocide, they're fueling wars, even in a day and age where there is a huge crackdown on protests, on dissent.
1: All right. We're going to have to leave it there. Cynthia, if people want more information, they want to follow the next action, maybe some folks want to be a part of it, best way to do that. How do they contact Pink Notes?
11: They contact Code Pink at codepink.org on the internet. That's our national website. We have an events calendar there. You can see all of the Bay Area, Sonoma County, and national actions going on. So go to codepink.org. And I just want to thank you, Olivia, for your courage. You are amazing. You're just amazing.
1: All right. We thank you both. We thank Code Pink. You're listening to Flashpoints on Pacifica Radio. We're going to take a very short break, and we're going to be back with poem 1014. That's right. 1014 days of genocide in Gaza, and the suffering remains immense. Stay with us.

0: 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Day number 1014. Every one of those days, every one of those days has been suffering and dying, and it's been documented in poetry by Anita Barrows, and we've been sharing that poetry all through this genocide. She continues to write these extraordinary poems. And Anita Barrows, we welcome you back. We thank you for the work that you're doing. We didn't have a whole ton of time today because your daughter, Nora, has a very troubling newscast from the Intifada that we're going to share. But let me give you the air for a few minutes. You've been writing now for 1,014 days. Do you have 1,014?
1: I do. In fact, this poem was derived from Nora's live stream report, which I heard this morning. So this is preparation for what people will hear from her. This is day 1,014. This is for a child named Sammy, 3 years old, who is designated as a WCNSF, which means Wounded Child, No Surviving Family. All his life now, he will attempt to recall what it had been like until that moment when everything changed, a summer night. He and his older sister asleep, his parents asleep, then the explosion. All his life, he will try to picture his sister's face, to hear her voice, to think of the game they'd been playing the night before, to feel the touch of his mother's hand on his face, smoothing his hair, her mouth kissing his forehead, to evoke what it was to sit on his father's shoulders, imagine the conversations they'd had as he rode so high past the rubble. All his life, he will feel the things that had happened without being named, without being archived, like a rain that falls unnoted at night, yet leaves the air with its scent, or the sound of a chord that lingers with the hearer after the strings have been plucked, but the music has ended, the song disappeared, unable to be reconstructed. Do we have time for one more?
0: Yes, please.
1: Yes, okay. This is day 1012, and this is for a father named Osama al-Shafi. First, his horse was killed in a shelling. Gentle, faithful horse who had pulled the cart the man depended on to sell his small goods, to make a small living for his family. A month after the horse lay dead, the man started flying into rages, breaking windows, punching walls, shouting at his wife, his father. Then one day he told his little son they were going to take a walk to buy candy. He hoisted the child, just two, onto his shoulders, began walking in one direction, then suddenly shifted, started walking east instead, toward the yellow line, toward where soldiers were standing, waiting. They walked, the child sitting on his shoulders. The soldiers approached. The father kept walking toward them. Nearly 1,000 days of trauma had clouded his mind. The loss of his horse, his livelihood, pushed him over the edge. He went on walking, walking, the child terrified, silent. We know what happened then, only from the soldier's cigarette burns on the child's flesh, the child's broken sentences, his nightmares, his vomiting. We know what happened only from that and from the father's absence, the child brought back to his mother after a whole day, but not back as he was, perhaps never to be back as he was before. And his father disappeared into confusion, terror, dissociation, still disappeared.
0: So many families shredded, half of them murdered, the other half more in mourning forever. Speaking, let me remind people, we're speaking with Anita Barrows. Anita, these poems are posted, right? Today is day 1014. All these poems are now posted?
1: Yes, they're on a website that Nora set up for them. It's called poemsforgaza.com.
0: Poemsforgaza.com. Still looking for a publisher. Read to us. Yeah. We have a few more minutes, please.
1: Oh, good. Okay, I have one more poem I can read. And this is for Dr. Abu Safia. I don't know if you've
0: talked
1: about him on the show today. So Dr. Hossam Abu Safia was the director of the Kamal Adwan Hospital in northern Gaza. That hospital was destroyed. Dr. Abu Safia was also a pediatrician, a neonatologist. He took care of newborns. And he had just buried his own son, one of his sons, on the hospital grounds because his son was killed by Israel. And Dr. Abu Safia, on December 27th, I believe it was 27th, 2024, he was captured by Israeli soldiers. He walked with great dignity to their tank, past the ruins of the hospital that he had spent his whole adult life working at, and he is now in a horrific prison, underground prison in Israel, with, I believe, it's 14 other medical workers also in prison there. Dr. Abu Safia has been tortured daily. He's being starved. What food they give him is rotten. He has been beaten with hammers, and he's in immediate danger of dying. And it's just tragic. And there was a big rally for him. I think there were many rallies across the country yesterday,
0: yes,
1: begging that he be spared. So this is day 1003 for Dr. Hossam Abu Safia. Now, what is there to be faced except death? He has been tortured, starved, beaten, denied medical care, denied medicine, denied visitors, denied the voices of his family, his lawyer, the pediatrician, so devoted to his patients that he buried his own murdered son wearing his scrubs so he could return immediately to their bedsides. The doctor who was arrested after refusing to abandon his patients. This doctor could die soon in the underground dungeon where they've thrown him, in darkness, in solitude. We must not abandon him now to this hell. We must save his memory, if nothing else. Somewhere in a past that remains alive, a man in green hospital scrubs is walking through a broken landscape, the remains of the hospital that was his life, toward a tank where he knows his oppressors will shackle him. He walks with his head high, his eyes looking straight ahead, his stride even, unstopping.
0: We're listening to the poetry of Anita Barrows. Anita has A noted translator of Rilke, a wonderful poet in her own right, a psychotherapist for children, also has been conducting poetry workshops with her students in Gaza during this genocide, and we have been honored to continue this partnership, this dialogue, making these microphones available for Anita to share the poetry. What does it mean to you? Why are you doing this? What does this mean to you to write these poems? What is at the core for you?
1: Yeah, thank you for asking that, Dennis. For me, it's a way of bearing witness. At the beginning of this genocide, I felt so completely helpless. And I thought, okay, you know, what can I do? I know how to write poems. And so I started writing. And, you know, with so many stories that are untold by mainstream media. But, you know, I've been tuning into Flashpoints daily and reading and listening to the Electronic Intifada and other news outlets that can be trusted. I felt like I could begin in my poems to at least let people know what was happening on a human level to the people of Gaza. And that has been the mission of this project, to let people see these human beings to whom this horrific genocide is happening. Otherwise, we hear, you know, 4 people murdered, 16 people bombed. We hear a lot of numbers. We hear statistics, but we don't know the stories. And right. So in these poems, I'm trying to highlight those.
0: Beautiful. We thank you for taking the time again. As always, we will continue our dialogue and poetry with you, Anita Barrows. Of course, we're grateful for making this human. As I say, there are many ways to deliver information, and certainly the information and the emotion coming from those poems that you've been sharing with us have given us a unique understanding of the suffering. We thank you for sharing. 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
2: This is the Electronic Intifada newscast. I'm Nora Barrows Friedman, associate editor at the Electronic Intifada. It's day 1014 of Israel's genocide in Gaza. Here's a brief summary of some of the latest developments this week in Palestine and Lebanon. In Gaza, Israel slaughtered at least 5 Palestinians just before airtime on Thursday. The Anadolu news agency reports that 34-year-old Anas Hamdan was killed and 4 others were injured when an Israeli strike targeted a vehicle in the Mawasi area of Khan Yunus. The Palestine Red Crescent Society said 33-year-old Nihad Riyad Arouk was killed when an Israeli drone struck a tent sheltering displaced Palestinians in the port area west of Gaza City. Several others, including children, were injured, a medical source at Al-Shifa Medical Complex told Anadolu. 3 Palestinians were killed in 2 other attacks on Gaza City today. Local reports say that 37-year-old Ibrahim Khattab was killed and 3 others were wounded when Israeli artillery shelled an area in the Zaytun neighborhood. And 2 men, Mohammed Al-Rifi and Suhail Ahabdi, were killed and several others were wounded when an Israeli drone struck an area in the Tufah neighborhood. Israel killed 13 Palestinians and wounded at least 18 others over a 24-hour period on Tuesday and Wednesday in a series of drone strikes, shelling, and gunfire. In the pre-dawn hours on Wednesday, Israeli helicopter gunships targeted a home in the central city of Deir al-Balah, killing three members of the Abu Qasim family, Omar, 33, his wife Asma, 32, and their six-year-old daughter Habiba. Their three-year-old child, Sami, is the sole survivor. He was wounded and suffered moderate burns. He is the latest Palestinian child to be designated WCNSF, Wounded Child, No Surviving Family. Journalist Mohammed Abu Riash captured video footage of Sami being carried near the hospital. According to reports, he was rescued after being found crawling out of the door of their home

0: while they were sleeping in their home in the central Gaza, in Deir al-Balah area. Only a three-year-old child who just survived this attack, and he will be added to a very long list of people or children who just lost their parents and lost their family as a result of these attacks. They are preparing them for burial right now, and they are transferring them to the cemetery at the moment. The momentum of the attacks is increasing day by day as the Israeli army are increasing their attacks on different areas of the Gaza Strip. This is not the only attack that took place this morning, as there is another attack that took place in the west of the Gaza city, injured two Palestinians. Locals are saying that there is no any ceasefire in the Gaza Strip, and all of the talks about the ceasefire is just an ink on papers.
1: As he said, also on Wednesday, two Palestinians, including a child, were injured after an Israeli helicopter gunship struck a shelter for displaced people west of Gaza City, according to the Anadolu News Agency. The agency added that Israeli military vehicles opened heavy fire toward what remained of Palestinian homes in the Abu Zeytun area east of Jabalia refugee camp. In Khan Yunis, six Palestinians were injured, including one in critical condition, in an Israeli strike, and local sources and witnesses told the news agency that Israeli drones also dropped explosive devices near the Bani Suhaila roundabout east of Khan Yunis, with no injuries reported. And a 24-year-old man, Hani Iyad Al-Ghul, died on Wednesday from wounds he sustained in an Israeli airstrike that targeted the Sheikh Radwan neighborhood in Gaza City 2 weeks ago, according to Anadolu. On Tuesday, Israel killed at least 10 Palestinians, including a 10-year-old child, in a series of attacks. Israel shot and killed Motaz Abu Shar, the 10-year-old boy, in his chest, while he was inside his family's displacement tent in southern Gaza. The child's aunt asked reporters, quote, "Was he holding a gun or holding a rifle? He was playing alone in a tent. Doesn't he have a right to live? Doesn't he have a right to be happy? Doesn't he have a right to play and learn and be a human being?" Israel attacked a police and security personnel post in Jabalia in northern Gaza City on Tuesday, killing the Jabalia Camp Police Station Commander, Mohammed Salem, and officers Yaman Obeid, Abdul Malik Abu Al-Jibin, Ghassan Al-Dakas, Mufid Halawa, Ibrahim Musa, and Fatima Zakout, a member of the Women's Police Unit. This was the latest in a series of assaults on and assassinations of Palestinian police and security personnel by the Israeli army. According to Gaza's Interior Ministry, Israel's persistence, quote, in targeting the police force represents a deepening of its criminality and a blatant disregard for all international laws and conventions. The fact that the occupation and its leaders have evaded accountability has effectively given them a green light to continue targeting the police, despite the force being a civilian body protected under international law. This war crime follows statements made by Ramiz Al-Akbarov, the UN Deputy Special Coordinator for the Middle East Peace Process, who had earlier accused police personnel from that exact station of obstructing a humanitarian aid operation in northern Gaza, according to Dropsite News. Gaza's Interior Ministry had strongly rejected the allegations, saying police intervened during a chaotic attempted theft and discovered contraband inside aid trucks. Israel's COGAT agency, the bureaucratic arm of the occupation which manages the entry of aid into Gaza, later amplified Al-Akbarov's statement to accuse Hamas of seizing aid and undermining its distribution, Dropsite noted. Israel then attacked the police station just hours later. Musab Abu Sharif captured footage in the aftermath of the attack, with crowds of people carrying the dead and trying to rescue the wounded. Gaza's Interior Ministry said in a statement on Tuesday that, quote, "This raises serious questions regarding the role played by the UN Deputy Special Coordinator, specifically his bias toward the occupation and his provision of cover for its crimes against the police force." Quote, "We affirm that the police force is carrying out

out its duty to serve the citizens of the Gaza Strip in accordance with Palestinian law, and it is fulfilling its role in supporting the population amidst the catastrophic conditions the Strip is enduring due to the war of extermination. Nearly a third of Gaza's 10,000 civil police officers have been murdered by Israeli forces, including a large percentage who were killed on the job, Dropsite noted. The Wafa news agency reported that a Palestinian man was killed in an Israeli strike in Khan Yunis also on Tuesday. An Israeli armed drone fired a missile at a civilian vehicle and a horse-drawn cart in the central Gaza Strip on Monday evening, injuring several Palestinians, Wafa reported. On Sunday, Israeli soldiers shot and killed an 8-year-old girl, Tala Joma Abu Matar, west of the Nusayrat refugee camp in central Gaza. According to reporter Bassem Al-Habel, who filmed Tala's mother grieving over her body, which was wrapped in a blue shroud, Tala was inside her displacement tent and was killed by a bullet fired into the tent from a gun mounted on Israeli cranes positioned east of the area. On Sunday, Israel fired 4 consecutive missiles at a home in Gaza City. Reporter Ahmed Kahil filmed the attack.

0: The Palestine Red Crescent Society said that 4 Palestinians were killed and 2 others were injured in the attack. A Palestinian man also died of wounds he sustained from Israeli fire days earlier, east of the Burej refugee camp in central Gaza, according to medical sources speaking to the Anadolu news agency. Another Palestinian succumbed to injuries from an Israeli drone strike east of Khan Yunis in southern Gaza. And 1 more Palestinian was killed and 5 others were wounded in Israeli fire targeting tents sheltering displaced people in Al-Mawasi in Khan Yunis. Meanwhile, the Israeli army continued to demolish Palestinian homes and structures in areas under its control south of Khan Yunis and east of Gaza City, according to witnesses. On Saturday, Anadolu reported that 2 Palestinians were killed in Israeli attacks in the southern and central Gaza Strip. The news agency said that the body of 22-year-old Amr Abu Shabab was brought to Nasser Hospital in Khan Yunis after he was killed in an Israeli drone strike north of the city. The drone fired at least 1 missile at the young man while he was walking in the area on Saturday morning. Meanwhile, 1 person was killed and 3 others were injured in the Nuseirat refugee camp after an Israeli drone struck a civilian vehicle. According to an Anadolu correspondent, citing eyewitnesses, an Israeli drone fired at least 4 missiles at the vehicle and its surroundings. Witnesses said the first missile struck the vehicle and the second and third missiles targeted people attempting to flee after the initial strike, while the 4th landed near the vehicle as residents tried to reach and evacuate the wounded. According to the Palestinian Health Ministry in Gaza, as of Wednesday, Israel has killed more than 1,120 Palestinians and injured more than 3,600 since the fraudulent ceasefire was declared in October 2025. Turning to the occupied West Bank, Israeli forces demolished a family's home in Khirbet al-Derat in Masafer Yatta in the south on Tuesday. The area has been in constant struggle against Israeli army attacks, violent settler pogroms, settlement colony encroachment, and land theft. A local activist told the Wafa news agency that Israeli forces destroyed the 230-square-meter home of Osama Issa Masaf, which housed 2 families totaling 12 people. Soldiers also demolished a water cistern and assaulted residents, causing several to suffer from tear gas inhalation. Al Jazeera's Leila Al-Warah reported that the Israeli army told the family at gunpoint that they only had 30 minutes to grab their belongings before bulldozers came to destroy the home. 8 of the 12 residents of the home are children. One of the residents told her that a lawyer had confirmed that the house was under legal protection from demolition and that the families had paid money to the Israeli High Court, but the home was destroyed before a decision was issued. He tells Al Jazeera, quote, "They don't want you to eat, nor do they want you to live. Their only goal is to displace Palestinians from this land." Just days before, on July 12th, Israeli settlers attacked residents in the nearby village of Huwara in Masafer Yatta. A local activist told the Wafa news agency that a group of Israeli settlers attacked 7 members of the same family while they were on their land near their home in the village, beating them and using pepper spray. A video uploaded by The Cradle shows settlers using dogs to attack members of the family. Israeli occupation forces then detained 3 members of the family during the assault. The United Nations Humanitarian Office reported that between July 10th and July 13th, settlers reportedly attacked Palestinians working on agricultural land in the southern Hebron governorate. Some 30 Palestinians were injured, including children, women, and older persons. Damage to olive trees and agricultural infrastructure was also reported. During the incidents, Israeli forces repeatedly arrived at the scene, declared the area a closed military zone, and ordered Palestinian farmers to leave, while settlers remained in the area. These incidents reflect a recurring pattern of settler violence affecting Palestinians attempting to access and cultivate their agricultural land, the UN said. And in Jerusalem, Israeli Knesset member Zvi Sukot was filmed gleefully destroying the sign on the Dar al-Aitam school in the Old City, threatening to close the school along with other Palestinian educational institutions in the city. In recent weeks, the lawmaker has carried out visits and raids on several Palestinian schools in Jerusalem and inside present-day Israel. Some background on Zvi Sukot. He studied at the Od Yosef High Yeshiva in the Yitzhar settlement colony, the most notorious fundamentalist settler yeshiva, which has received donations from Jared Kushner's family foundation, Mondo Weiss reports. He was also a member of the so-called Hilltop Youth, a violent extremist Zionist religious group that builds settlement colony outposts across the occupied West Bank and encourages settlers to violently seize Palestinian land. Sukot has participated in the right to rape demonstrations in support of the Israeli guards who rape Palestinians from Gaza at the Sadeh Tamon torture camp. And in May 2025, he boasted on Israeli television that, quote, "Everyone has gotten used to the fact that we can kill 100 Gazans in one night during a war and nobody cares." In Lebanon, our contributor Rokaya Shemsedin reports that the south is continuing to face waves of Israeli attacks, including airstrikes, artillery fire, and systematic destruction within residential areas. She filed this report for the Electronic Intifada on Wednesday evening.
1: This is Rokaya Shemsedin reporting for the Electronic Intifada. Israeli occupation forces have intensified their scorched earth tactics in southern Lebanon, executing a series of explosions and strikes on an almost daily basis. Significant structural demolitions were recorded in Zawtar al-Sharqiyya, Houla, Khiam, Dir Siryan, and Kfar Tamid. These heavy detonations, which were audible across multiple neighboring areas, signal an expansion of the systematic destruction of infrastructure within these frontline southern villages. Beyond these demolition attacks, Israeli forces engaged in widespread intimidation and direct tactical assaults. Hostile Israeli drones carried out a targeted strike on Nabati al-Thawa, while artillery fire struck the areas between Adshit and Dir Siryan, the outskirts of Shiba, and the outskirts of Qunin. Furthermore, incendiary munitions, including white phosphorus, were deployed over Kfar Rumman. The attacks have been accompanied by persistent psychological harassment designed to terrorize local populations. Israeli occupation forces also conducted heavy machine gun sweeps, targeting Bayut al-Siyad, Majdun Zun, Zawtar al-Gharbiyya, and the Sawan region. Additionally, Israeli drones dropped sound bombs over Bayut al-Siyad and the town of Mansouri. In the midst of these Israeli attacks, the Lebanese government has continued with the farce of a so-called framework agreement with Israel under the auspices of the United States. This diplomatic charade relies on the designation of so-called pilot zones, specific frontline villages slated for total structural erasure, which are presented in negotiations as mere tactical adjustments rather than the deliberate destruction of indigenous southern Lebanese life. The architects of this process seek to sanitize the deliberate Israeli depopulation of entire communities, reducing the lived reality of forced displacement and demolition to a logistical item in a high-level security proposal that ignores the daily Israeli attacks occurring on the ground in South Lebanon.
0: That was Rokaya Shemsedin reporting for the Electronic Intifada from Lebanon on Wednesday. That was Rokaya Shemsedin reporting for the Electronic Intifada from Lebanon on Wednesday. We've published many features in the last week, but today we're highlighting excerpts from our engagement photo, Hundreds of Miles Apart, by Aya Al-Hattab, writing from Gaza. She writes beautifully about meeting her fiancé in 2022 at a youth writing program in Gaza City. Their romance was blooming, and they were preparing to be engaged when the genocide began in 2023. Aya writes, quote, "My long pink dress swayed while I did my hair, wearing it down over my shoulders. My twin sister Amal, who gifted me the dress, invited her professional makeup artist friend to get me ready for my big day. It was September 9th, 2025, the date Mohammed, my fiancé, and I had planned to sign our marriage contract, known as Katib Kitab. Mohammed's sister and his father, alongside my father, mother, sister, uncle, and aunt, gathered for the ceremony in my family's rented apartment in Gaza City's Tal al-Hawa neighborhood. When the sheikh came to legalize the marriage, Mohammed joined us, but by video call. Mohammed is in Egypt with his mother and brother. His father, still in Gaza, represented him during the marriage contract. Even though Mohammed couldn't be there in person, the ceremony was still beautiful, and we took family photos afterward. Mohammed and I each took photos on our phones from where we were during the ceremony. We later collaged them together, creating a single memory from two distant places. On February 20th, 2024, my birthday, Mohammed came all the way from Rafah just to see me. It was a very brief meeting. I cried when I saw him walk away. That was the last time I saw Mohammed. Soon after, he told me that he was going to leave Gaza for Egypt. I was happy for him because it meant he would be out of harm's way. But at the same time, it was very difficult to not know when I would see him again. At the end of April 2024, Mohammed, his mother, and brother evacuated shortly before Israel seized Rafah crossing, halting travel in and out of Gaza. I kept telling myself that the genocide would end soon and that we would see each other again and pick up where we left off. But deep down, I was terrified. I was unable to stop thinking that our goodbye on my birthday might have been our last. I kept choosing hope. But week after week, month after month, nothing changed. The genocide did not end and there was no reunion. Our relationship strengthened despite the distance, and we decided to hold our engagement ceremony on September 9th, 2025. Whenever I look at our collaged photo, Mohammed and I together side by side, each in a separate country, I feel ambivalent. I am grateful that we still had something to celebrate and heartbroken that one of the most important days of our lives had to be lived apart. Though this wasn't how we had imagined the beginning of our life together, Mohammed and I were elated over our engagement. We began making plans again, the places we would go when we reunited, the places we hoped to explore together, Ireland, Italy, Greece. We talked about the kind of home we hoped to build someday, a quiet, colorful, and comfortable space filled with shelves of books. We talked about getting a dog. The distance made us hold on to each other more tightly, as if we were both trying to protect what remained of a future we still believed in. A month after our engagement, the October 2025 ceasefire was announced. But once again, nothing truly changed. With travel in and out of Gaza nearly impossible, we are still waiting to reunite. Despite the distance, our days begin and end with one another. Most mornings, Mohammed is one of the first people I speak to. Before either of us starts the day, we check on each other, asking about our plans for the day. At nights, our conversations often linger until we are both too tired to keep our eyes open. Before saying goodbye, we try to pull each other toward the future and away from the uncertainty of the present. We talk about the ordinary moments we have been denied for so long, like preparing and sharing a meal together, walking along the beach, reading together, or simply going on a date. Sometimes we even encourage each other to dream about those future days while falling asleep. Yet the distance is always there. When I wake up, it just takes a few seconds to remember that he is still hundreds of kilometers away. At night, when everything becomes quiet, I often find myself replaying memories of our time together and wondering how different life would be if the war had never happened. Recently, I watched the animated film In Your Dreams on my phone in our rented apartment, powered by solar energy. In the film, two siblings travel through their dreams in a surreal quest in search of a mythical Sandman to stop their parents' divorce. The children whisper, "Sandman, please, I call unto you. Grant me my dreams, make them come true." For a moment, I caught myself fantasizing that I could make a wish to return the person I love to me, even for just one ordinary day together. Those are excerpts from our engagement photo, Hundreds of Miles Apart, by Aya Al-Hattab, a writer and translator in Gaza. Read more on electronicintifada.net. And now, as we always do, we wanted to highlight people expressing joy, determination, and reclamation across Palestine and around the world. We haven't caught up with musician and music teacher Ahmed Muin Abu Amsha in a while, so I wanted to share this video he posted this past week of his rendition of a Palestinian folk song, Min Fok Rimish Al Ain, which translates to "with the most willingness and pleasure," with the Gaza sunset in the foreground. Enjoy.

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You've been listening to the Electronic Intifada's newscast. I'm Nora Barrows-Friedman. Want to hear more? 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Produced by Nora Barrows-Friedman, Tamara Nassar, and Pierre Loisel.

And that does it for another episode of Flashpoints. Our executive producer is Dennis Bernstein. Senior producers, Miguel Gavilan Molina and Kevin Pina. Technical producer, Rod Akil. Our theme music written and produced by Charlie Lang. For questions and comments, email Dennis Bernstein at dennis@kpfa.org. 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
1: Hello, ahlan wa sahlan, and welcome to another episode of Arab Voices, a syndicated radio talk show that airs on dozens of radio stations in the U.S. and Europe since 2002. This is Saeed, executive producer and host of Arab Voices. During this episode of Arab Voices, episode number 1225, I will have three segments. First, we will listen to the Electronic Intifada newscast, a summary of the latest developments in occupied Palestine and Lebanon, including the ongoing Israeli genocide in the Gaza Strip and the ongoing war crimes and atrocities committed by apartheid Israel and its colonizers in the West Bank. During the second and third segments, we will talk about Dr. Hossam Abu Safiya, a prominent Palestinian pediatrician and the director of Gaza's Kamal Adwan Hospital, who was kidnapped by apartheid Israel in December 2024 and has been held by Israel since then without any charges, and is facing an imminent threat to his life due to torture and other ill treatment and denial of adequate medical care while in Israeli detention. I will air a segment from Democracy Now! In which Amy Goodman and Juan Gonzalez interview Tirza Leibowitz, the Deputy Director of Physicians for Human Rights Israel, about Dr. Hossam Abu Safiya's case and the efforts to secure his release, and Dr. Thair Ahmed, a Chicago-based emergency room physician and former colleague of Dr. Hossam Abu Safiya, who volunteered as a medical practitioner in Gaza in 2024. After that, I will air an op-ed from Middle East Eye by Dr. James Smith, a lecturer in humanitarian policy and practice at University College London, and an emergency physician who volunteered in Gaza in 2023 and 2024, calling for the immediate release of Dr. Hossam Abu Safiya and recounting Dr. Abu Safiya's devotion to his patients. Let's begin with the Electronic Intifada newscast, a summary of the latest developments in occupied Palestine and Lebanon, presented by Noura Burrows-Friedman, Associate Editor at the Electronic Intifada.
2: This is the Electronic Intifada newscast. I'm Noura Burrows-Friedman, Associate Editor at the Electronic Intifada. It's day 1007 of Israel's genocide in Gaza. Here's a brief summary of some of the latest developments this week in Palestine and Lebanon. In Gaza, Israel has hunted, targeted, and killed children playing, children collecting water, children in the streets, and children and their families in displacement tent shelters, as well as an aid worker and an elderly man who organized screenings of World Cup games. At least 9 Palestinians were killed in Israeli attacks in Gaza City and Khan Yunis on Wednesday. Israeli soldiers shot and killed a 6-year-old child. According to local reports, the child, Abdurrahman Rafiq Badwan, was playing on the rubble of his family's destroyed home in the Zaytun neighborhood of Gaza City and was shot by Israeli army gunfire. Journalist Nahed Hajjaj filmed Abdurrahman's father mourning over him in the hospital, grieving and kissing his small face. An Israeli strike on a car in the western part of Gaza City killed another person, Khalil Jamal Manna, and wounded at least 2 others. Reporter Ibrahim Saeed recorded footage of the aftermath of the drone strike as crowds of people tried to rescue the wounded. A woman he talks to says that she witnessed shrapnel raining down on people in the street, including a 9-year-old girl who was covered in shattered glass. She says, quote, "For 8 months, no one has batted an eye," referring to Israel's ongoing and unabated slaughter of Palestinians under the guise of a fraudulent ceasefire. Also on Wednesday, four Palestinians, including a 10-year-old child, were killed by an Israeli attack on tents sheltering displaced families in the Saada camp south of Khan Yunis, according to the Wafa news agency. Israeli

0: Forces fired on an aid worker in southern Gaza, according to the Anadolu news agency. A medical source told Anadolu that Ahmed Nasser Islim was shot in the head while waiting for his truck to be loaded with humanitarian aid. In the port area of Gaza City, Israeli gunboats shot and injured a woman, according to the civil defense. Israeli artillery also shelled eastern and southern areas of the Burej refugee camp in central Gaza, and Israeli military vehicles opened fire toward displacement shelters in the Mawasi area north of Rafah, Anadolu reported. An 8-year-old child, Fadi Alderi, died Wednesday of wounds he sustained from an Israeli drone strike on a civilian vehicle in Gaza City the day before. According to medical sources at Al-Shifa Hospital, Israel targeted the car on Tuesday evening and killed 3 Palestinians, including Fadi's 10-year-old brother, Hamza. Also killed in the attack on the car was Mohammed Fawaz Al-Wahidi, the director of public relations for the Egyptian Committee in Gaza, who helped organize public screenings of World Cup matches for displaced families. Israel killed him about an hour before the Egypt-Argentina game. Middle East Eye reported that Wahidi also served as the director of the Office of Mukhtars and Community Elders at the committee's Gaza City headquarters. He had been attending a neighborhood reconciliation meeting just before the strike hit the vehicle he was in near the governorate building, according to a spokesperson for the Egyptian Relief Committee. The spokesperson described him as a respected social figure in community reconciliation, known for his tireless efforts to resolve disputes and serve his people. At least 3 other Palestinians were killed in attacks on Tuesday in Khan Yunis, where sources at the Nasser Medical Complex said one person was killed and 9 others were wounded after Israeli forces opened fire on the Mawasi displacement area. And another person was killed and 3 others were wounded in an Israeli drone strike in central Khan Yunis. A separate Israeli drone strike killed a Palestinian man, Mohammed Abu Taima, and wounded 5 others, including 4 children, in an attack east of Mawasi, according to the Anadolu news agency. Israeli forces shot and wounded at least 5 Palestinians in a drone strike northwest of Rafah. Earlier in the day, a Palestinian man, Imran Yunus Abu Jarad, was killed and several people were injured when an Israeli drone struck a tent sheltering displaced people near the port of Gaza City. Israeli naval forces detained 7 fishers after intercepting their boats off the central Gaza coast on Tuesday, according to the Union of Fishermen's Committees. On Monday, July 6th, at least 5 Palestinians were killed and more than 24 were injured in Israeli strikes across Gaza. 2 people were killed in an Israeli attack on a displacement tent shelter in the Mawasi area of Khan Yunis. And 2 cars were targeted and bombed by Israeli forces in separate strikes nearby. 3 fishers were injured when an Israeli drone dropped grenades on their boat off the northern coast, and Israel bombed a home in the Tal al-Hawa neighborhood of Gaza City, killing a man and his wife and injuring 6 others. Al Jazeera and local news sources reported that Israeli forces bombed a group of Palestinians at a water desalination station in eastern Gaza City on Sunday, killing 2 people, Ahmed Yahya al-Batch and Jawhar al-Balawi. Israel killed at least 2 Palestinians on Saturday, according to local reports. Drop Site News said that Hudayfa Hussein al-Hawajri was killed and 4 others were wounded in an Israeli strike on a gathering of people west of the Jabalia camp in northern Gaza. And a man, Mohammed Najib Ashour, was killed and others were wounded in an earlier drone strike on a group of people southeast of Gaza City. Volunteer paramedic and reporter Mohammed Abulwai filmed paramedics attending to a seriously wounded man in the back of an ambulance, helping the man say his last prayers. Abulwai then turns the camera around and says, quote, "This is the daily scene in the Gaza Strip. Every day, bombings and massacres. I swear to God, we're exhausted, people. We're exhausted. The world, humanity, do something. We're exhausted." Gaza's civil defense reported on Friday, July 3rd, that an Israeli quadcopter drone targeted two children who were filling jugs of water in Gaza City, killing one child and wounding the other. A 27-year-old man, Uday Hussein Alouh, was killed in an Israeli drone strike east of Deir Balah in central Gaza, also on Friday. The United Nations warned this week that Palestinian families are continuing to be displaced in areas along the so-called Yellow Line in Gaza, as Israeli troop advancement is steadily shrinking the area that families can still stay in. The UN said that just this week, at least 9 families were displaced from a site in southern Gaza, with some saying they fled advancing tanks. Shooting and injuries were also reported nearby. During nearly 3 years of genocide and the seizure and occupation of more than 60% of Gaza's landscape, Israel has turned Gaza into a death camp, denser than Srebrenica, according to Euromed Human Rights Monitor. Geographically and demographically, the rights group warns, quote, Gaza is now limited to an area about 15% smaller than Srebrenica, but with a population over 50 times larger and a density roughly 60 times higher, all amidst rubble, waste, and a severe lack of basic living conditions. Israel is legitimizing and enforcing a systematic pattern of geographic siege on Gaza, extending beyond a comprehensive blockade to include forcible internal confinement, Euromed adds. They say this traps Palestinians within a small, devastated area under conditions more severe and crowded than those in the Srebrenica enclave before its fall in 1995, when genocide occurred. The Srebrenica genocide serves as a clear historical warning about the deadly impact of besieging civilians and depriving them of protection and essentials for life, particularly when these actions are part of systematic behavior that is a core component of ongoing genocide, as seen in Gaza. Euromed says that on the eve of Srebrenica's fall in 1995, nearly 40,000 people were besieged within roughly 150 square kilometers. Meanwhile, the remaining habitable area of Gaza has shrunk to just about 128 square kilometers, with far more people trapped and besieged inside. Recent news about the Israeli government's plans to lure Palestinians into concentration camps in the southern ruins of Rafah, Euromed says, are systematic and dehumanizing coercive measures, quote, deliberately designed to force residents into a stark choice, either face physical extermination or be forced out of their homeland. This is not a voluntary decision, but a compulsory condition for survival, highlighting the Gaza Strip situation as a well-documented example of mass deportation and forcible transfer in modern legal history. All states must implement prompt and effective punitive actions against Israel instead of merely issuing condemnation statements or broad calls, Euromed states. They add, quote, this includes applying diplomatic, economic, and military sanctions, suspending any agreements, privileges, or cooperation that enable ongoing crimes or provide political cover, enforcing a comprehensive embargo on the supply, transfer, purchase, or import of weapons, munitions, equipment, and military and security technology, freezing the assets of involved Israeli officials, and imposing travel bans on them. Maintaining normal relations with a state that commits genocide and forced displacement, or providing it with weapons, political, and economic support, can be seen as contributing to the ongoing unlawful situation. This may also violate states' obligations to prevent and stop the crime and to avoid aiding or assisting in its commission. Dr. Hussam Abu Safiya's condition inside an Israeli torture prison is worsening, according to his lawyers. The pediatrician and director of the Kamal Adwan Hospital in Beit Lahia was abducted by Israeli soldiers in December 2024 and has remained in Israeli administrative detention ever since, without charge or trial, and recently in solitary confinement. He has endured physical and psychological torture and abuse ever since his abduction and detention. Dr. Abu Safiya's attorney, Nasser Oda, along with Physicians for Human Rights Israel, PHRI, said on July 4th that Dr. Abu Safiya was brought to a meeting with Oda on July 2nd. He was shackled by his hands and feet and accompanied by masked prison guards. He displayed fresh, severe injuries to his head, around his eyes, and on his ears and neck, to the extent that his lawyer initially struggled to recognize him, PHRI stated. During the visit, Dr. Abu Safiya experienced difficulty breathing and speaking continuously. He appeared extremely weak, struggled to sit upright without falling, and on several occasions seemed on the verge of losing consciousness. His attorney noted that he appeared frightened, exhibited severe psychological distress, and was reluctant to speak freely due to fear of being targeted. Based on these observations, Oda concluded that Dr. Abu Safiya's life is in immediate danger. Dr. Abu Safiya reported to his attorney that shortly after his Supreme Court appeal hearing, which took place last month, while he was held in solitary confinement at Ganot Prison, four or five prison guards entered his cell and assaulted him with a hammer and batons, inflicting injuries across his body. He further said that since his transfer to the Rakafet facility on June 24th, he's been subjected to daily beatings, resulting in several instances of loss of consciousness, but without receiving appropriate medical treatment. He expressed grave fear for his life, stating, quote, "This is the last time you will see me. They brought me here to kill me. I don't see myself surviving. This is the end." Nasser Oda and PHRI appealed to Israel's attorney general, demanding his transfer, an independent medical examination, and an urgent judicial visit. Israel's high court had earlier ruled that the state must submit its response to a petition filed by PHRI seeking the release of Abu Safiya and 13 other Palestinian doctors from Gaza who are being held in administrative detention. On Wednesday, July 8th, PHRI said that in response, the state claims that Dr. Abu Safiya has been examined by medical personnel several times since being transferred to the underground Rakafet detention facility. However, PHRI says the state does not explain why those examinations were necessary, what their findings were, or how they are consistent with its claim that his life is not in danger. The response also does not address the serious allegations detailed in the sworn affidavit of Dr. Abu Safiya's lawyer, including severe injuries, repeated loss of consciousness, and a serious concern for his life. At the same time, the state asked the court to dismiss, without a hearing, the petition by Physicians for Human Rights Israel seeking the release of the doctors from Gaza who are being held in Israel without charge. Furthermore, Euromed Human Rights Monitor said this week that it received credible reports that Dr. Marwan Al-Hams is enduring repeated torture and abuse at an Israeli interrogation center. His health is also deteriorating significantly, and he had a severe heart attack, prompting serious concerns for his life. On July 21, 2025, Al-Hams was kidnapped in the Mawasi area of Rafah by an armed group dressed in civilian clothes. They opened fire, wounding him in the leg, and caused the death of photojournalist Tamer Al-Zanin. Two others were injured, one a journalist and the other a Ministry of Health employee. It was later revealed that Al-Hams was held at an Israeli interrogation center, Euromed says. The manner in which Al-Hams was abducted, followed by his continued detention in an Israeli interrogation center without a clear legal basis being declared or basic defense guarantees being provided, including informing him of the reasons for his detention, enabling genuine contact with his lawyer, and subjecting his case to effective judicial review, strips his detention of legal legitimacy and renders it arbitrary, the group explains. Withholding detailed information about his legal status, detention conditions, and health, as well as denying him proper communication with his lawyer and family, increases the risk to his life and safety, especially considering reports of his worsening health and exposure to torture. Both Hossam Abu Safiya and Marwan al-Hamz are subjected to a consistent pattern of targeting Palestinian medical personnel in Gaza. This includes killings, arbitrary arrests, enforced disappearances, torture, ill treatment, and denial of medical care, Euromed stated. Turning to the occupied West Bank, Israeli soldiers blocked a Palestinian family from crossing a checkpoint west of Ramallah on July 5th, leading to the preventable death of a four-month-old baby, Ahmed Marouf Zaid, who had a critical medical condition. A Palestinian ambulance was waiting for the baby on the other side of the checkpoint in order to transfer him to a nearby hospital. Leila Ghanam, the governor of Ramallah and El Bire, said Israeli soldiers fired tear gas to stop Palestinians trying to pass through the checkppoint at the entrance to the village of Deir Amar, Al Jazeera reported. Ghanam added that what happened to Ahmed, the family's only son, was a stain on the conscience of humanity and part of an Israeli policy that aims to obstruct Palestinians' freedom of movement and access to health care, in violation of fundamental rights. That same day, Israeli forces shot dead a 16-year-old boy in the Qalandia refugee camp near Ramallah, according to the Palestinian Ministry of Health. Walid Abu Sneina was on the roof of a house when he was shot in the head by an Israeli sniper. Two other boys, both aged 14, were wounded in the attack on Sunday, both of them shot in the lower limbs. During the same raid into Qalandia, an Israeli border police officer was captured on security video throwing a stun grenade into a car carrying young Palestinians. The footage from Sunday shows an officer approaching the car and shouting at the people inside. After a brief exchange, he reaches for his belt, grabs a stun grenade, and throws it through the open door, which he pushes shut as the driver tries to escape. The officers heard shouting, "Shut your mouth. Who are you talking to like that?" Moments later, the grenade detonates, filling the area with smoke. The two passengers scramble out through the opposite side of the vehicle, and the officer appears to fire his rifle as they duck for cover. The human rights group B'Tselem said that all those who were in the car survived. In the town of Yatta, near Hebron or Al-Khalil, on July 7th, Israeli forces demolished a 200-square-meter home belonging to a family of nine and another house belonging to a family of five and vandalized and destroyed a water well. Four other homes were demolished by Israeli forces on Tuesday. In the central West Bank, Israeli forces demolished two homes under construction in the village of Shukba, west of Ramallah, after storming the area with military bulldozers, claiming the buildings lacked permits. The Shukba village council head Khalef Qada told the Anadolu news agency that, quote, "Israeli soldiers fired stun grenades at Palestinians during the demolition to keep them away from the site," and that the demolition was the 25th carried out by Israeli forces in the town since the start of the year. Settler attacks on Palestinians have continued to escalate, with the full backing and encouragement from Israeli lawmakers. In the early morning hours of July 6th, dozens of Israeli settlers attacked the village of El-Kheir. Journalist Jasper Nathaniel documented the attack, saying that at 1 a.m., quote, "maybe 30 settlers, some with machine guns, invaded the village, trying to push the fence back and plant Israeli flags, throwing chairs, poles, razor wire. Army arrived to do absolutely nothing." Settlers carried out another pogrom on the village on July 7th. Nathaniel posted photos and said, quote, "really brutal assault on El-Kheir just now. These two guys, among many others, both punched and kicked me repeatedly, assaulted a 78-year-old activist, threw a small woman to the ground. Second guy had a pistol and somebody showed up with a machine gun after. Army showed up when it was over. Settlers told them to detain me, which they did before leaving without a word. A local elderly woman is being rushed to the hospital. We're afraid they're coming back tonight. They are getting more violent every day and will kill somebody soon without intervention from the United States Embassy." In Lebanon, Israeli attacks have not stopped across the south, with drone strikes, bombings, artillery shellings, and the destruction of entire villages being carried out daily, despite the so-called ceasefire. According to the country's health ministry, more than 4,300 people have been killed and more than 12,200 wounded since Israel escalated its attacks on March 2nd. For more on the situation on the ground in Lebanon, our contributor Rokaya Shamsidine filed this report for the Electronic Intifada on Wednesday evening.
1: This is Rokaya Shamsidine reporting for the Electronic Intifada. Despite the highly publicized U.S. brokered framework agreement signed on June 26, Israel continues its systematic campaign of aggression against sovereign Lebanese territory. Over the last several days, the Israeli military has intensified cross-border attacks, laying bare the hollow reality of U.S.-mediated ceasefires that serve only to shield Israeli war crimes while offering zero protection to the people of Lebanon. In the latest wave of attacks, Israeli drone strikes and artillery shelling heavily targeted several towns across southern Lebanon. On July 6, Israeli forces carried out a drone strike on a civilian vehicle near Nabatiya al-Fawa, killing four people instantly. Among them was Esperanza Gandour, a devoted educator and the principal of Yusuf Shamoun Public School. Esperanza had returned to the area simply to check on repairs to her home, following months of forced displacement. Instead, she was targeted alongside her elderly mother, a domestic worker, and their driver as they traveled back from the residence. Further south, the outskirts of Kantora were subjected to intense artillery shelling, while an Israeli drone dropped ordnance directly into the town of Mansouri in the district of Sur. Furthermore, Israeli military forces carried out controlled demolitions and heavy explosions inside the border towns of Aydarun, Kunin, Huna, and Kfar Tirnit, intentionally destroying residential infrastructure in a transparent attempt to render the border region completely uninhabitable. According to the latest figures from the Lebanese Health Ministry, the cumulative death toll from this phase of Israeli aggression since the 2nd of March has now surged to 4,303, with more than 12,200 others injured. The relentless Israeli attacks are accompanied by non-stop invasive drone flights over South Lebanon and parts of Beirut and its seven suburbs. As the mainstream media echo the Trump administration's empty rhetoric about a security agreement, the reality on the ground remains an ongoing and violent Israeli occupation. Tens of thousands of residents face indefinite forced displacement from vast swaths of southern Lebanon, where the cost of building damage alone has already surpassed $1.3 billion. The Lebanese resistance group Hezbollah maintains that Israeli forces are actively violating the so-called truce in order to enforce a permanent military occupation of South Lebanon, proving once again that Israel has no intention of withdrawing from Lebanese soil and that they will continue to face sustained and unyielding local resistance.
0: That was Rokaya Shamsidine reporting for the Electronic Intifada from Lebanon on Wednesday. And now, as we always do, we wanted to highlight people expressing joy, determination, and reclamation across Palestine and around the world. In the northern Gaza city of Beit Lahia, close to Israel's so-called yellow line, a group of farmers from the Thamra collective are returning to work their land and provide food to their community. Their project, they say, addresses food insecurity and promotes resilience through sustainable agricultural practices and community-driven efforts. Ahmed Tambura is a farmer with the Thamra Collective and says in a video, quote, "Our grandparents originally planted here. My grandfather and father are farmers. We returned to farming. We are near the yellow line, just 1 kilometer away. We face the danger of stray bullets. We work with our hands. We've worked here on this land for the last 30 days. If you ask anyone what this land looked like before, they'll tell you we performed miracles on this land. There were hills here and rubble. I feel inner peace in my country and my land. My plants are a blessing. What I have is enough. We won't be rich. One can only feel peace in their country to stay in one's area and land because the land is precious. Land is the most precious thing."
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0: That's videos from the Thamra Collective. And that's it for the news roundup. 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You've been listening to the Electronic Intifada's newscast. I'm Nora Barrows-Friedman. 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
3: 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This is Saeed, executive producer and host of Arab Voices. Dr. Hussam Abu Safiya, a prominent Palestinian pediatrician and the director of Kamal Adwan Hospital in the occupied and destroyed Gaza Strip, was kidnapped by apartheid Israel on December 27, 2024. He has been arbitrarily and unlawfully detained by Israel since December 2024 without any charges or trial. His lawyer has warned that he is facing an imminent threat to his life due to torture and other ill treatment and denial of adequate medical care while in Israeli detention. During the July 7, 2026 episode of Democracy Now!, Amy Goodman and Juan Gonzalez interviewed Tirsa Leibowitz, the Deputy Director of Physicians for Human Rights Israel, about Dr. Hussam Abu Safiya's case and the efforts to secure his release, and also spoke with Dr. Thair Ahmed, a Chicago-based emergency room physician and former colleague of Dr. Hussam Abu Safiya, who volunteered as a medical practitioner in Gaza in 2024. Let's listen to that interview.
4: This is Democracy Now!, democracynow.org. I'm Amy Goodman with Juan Gonzalez. We turn now to Gaza, to the case of Dr. Hussam Abu Safiya, the jailed pediatrician director of Gaza's Kamel Adwan Hospital, who's been imprisoned since his arrest by Israeli troops in December of 2024. On Monday, the UN Working Group on Arbitrary Detention joined global calls for Israel to immediately release Dr. Abu Safiya. Last week, his lawyer from the group Physicians for Human Rights Israel met with Dr. Abu Safiya and said the doctor had experienced an increase in beatings, violence, and torture inside Israeli prisons. In a statement released Sunday, the lawyer said Dr. Abu Safiya told him, quote, "They brought me here to kill me. I don't see myself surviving. This is the end," he said. His lawyer reported seeing bruising so severe across the doctor's body, including on his head and face, that he could barely recognize him. This is a video message posted on Instagram Sunday by Dr. Abu Safiya's son, Elias, who says his father showed clear signs of torture and medical neglect during the recent meeting with his lawyer, in which Dr. Abu Safiya described being beaten with a hammer.
5: My father was unable to breathe. My father was unable to speak. His face was disfigured from the marks of torture and pain, especially after the last court session held in Jerusalem at the Supreme Court. We still call out, plead, and appeal and beg to all the free people of the world and to everyone with an atom of humanity in their heart to save my father's life before it's too late.
4: Dr. Abu Safiya is among at least 14 doctors from Gaza who've been detained by Israel without charge for more than a year. The Israeli Supreme Court rejected an appeal last month to release Abu Safiya, who's being held under Israel's unlawful combatants law, which allows the indefinite detention of suspects. Palestinian officials say Israeli attacks have killed about 1,700 healthcare workers in Gaza since October 2023. At least 83 medical workers remain in Israeli prisons. For more, we're joined by two guests from Jerusalem. Israeli prisons. For more, we're joined by two guests from Jerusalem. We're joined by Tirza Leibowitz, the

0: explain what you understand at this point and what his lawyer saw when meeting with Dr. Abu Safia for the first time in a number of months?
1: So in terms of what the lawyer saw, we heard correctly, as we heard it directly from the lawyer, the bruising on the face, the lawyers, under his watch, Dr. Abu Safia had problems breathing, had problems speaking. It took time for him to be able to speak. A number of times he was on the verge, he tilted in his seat and was on the verge of losing consciousness, which led the lawyer to report to us at Physicians for Human Rights Israel about the situation. In terms of what's expected is the response by the state to the appeal to release the 14 doctors. So this appeal was submitted by Physicians for Human Rights Israel already at the end of April this year. So this is a number of months ago. And time after time, the state delayed the response that it was ordered to provide to that appeal. And the last time was last week. It asked for another delay. And we, of course, objected because we know exactly what happens during these delays, as the case of Dr. Abu Safia shows us. In response to our objection, the court ordered the state to provide, gave it actually an extension of several days. And today is the day in which the state has to respond to the appeal and address the situation of Dr. Abu Safia. So there's no court decision expected. This is only about the state response, and we have yet to see. We have not received it yet, and we are very concerned.
2: And then, Tirza, what's been the response on the streets of Israel among the public to these allegations of torture of Palestinian medical professionals?
1: So I'd like to address two kinds of public. Since we are a Physicians for Human Rights Israel, let me address the medical community. We, from the time that Dr. Abu Safia was arrested, and even before, there were hundreds of healthcare workers arrested since October 2023, and we have continuously warned, turned to the Israeli Medical Association, to the Ministry of Health, to all the authorities, with knowing, having documented the abuse that the detainees were going through when unlawfully held with no indictment against them. From the medical community, from the formal medical community, there has been no response except when there was international pressure to say something the likes of there shouldn't be abuse of medical workers unless they are terrorists. So you can imagine what the meaning of that is. And to date, even though we know that there have been numerous approaches since we came out with the information about Dr. Abu Safia early this week, there have been numerous approaches to the medical association here in Israel, as well as to universities, to medical schools, to heads of medical schools. So there have been doctors, members of the medical association who have been asking and demanding for the authorized body to come out with a statement which would be meaningful, and that has not happened to date. On the street, I can say that in terms of the Jewish Israeli public, there is anywhere between ignoring. This thing is not being reported on the mainstream Israeli media. It's being reported only by the likes of Haaretz or 972. So most people are either unaware or turning their eyes away from that. Of course, the Palestinian population in Israel, of course, are all aware of this and are actively also trying to take steps to put pressure both in Israel and abroad.
0: I wanted to bring in Dr. Thayer Ahmed, emergency room physician, who we spoke to when he went to Gaza, board member of the Palestinian American Medical Association. Can you explain the significance of who Dr. Abu Safia is? I wanted to go to a clip before you do of Dr. Abu Safia in one of his final interviews in 2024 before being detained, produced by Sutur.
3: I always say the situation requires one to stand by our people's side and not run away from it. Gaza is our homeland, our mother, our beloved, and everything to us.

0: Gaza deserves all of this steadfastness and deserves all of the sacrifices. It is not just about Gaza, but we deserve to be a people that deserves freedom, just like every other people on earth. I think the occupation wants us to get out and for us to ask them to get us out, so they can publicly say that the healthcare system is the one asking to leave, and that it wasn't them who asked us to, but we are aware of that. But we will not leave, God willing, from this place, as I said, for as long as there are humanitarian services to be provided to our people in the northern Gaza Strip.
1: So that was Dr. Hussam Abu Safi in one of his final interviews before the Israeli military detained him. Dr. Thayer Ahmoud, his significance in Gaza and the Kamel Adwan Hospital that he ran, this pediatric hospital, he himself a pediatrician.
2: Yeah, I mean, Dr. Hussam is somebody who I think most of the world became familiar with as the Israeli military was conducting their campaign and devastating the north of Gaza and the rest of the Gaza Strip. And we would consistently hear from him. He would give us updates about the situation that was taking place in Gaza. When he became the director of Kamel Adwan during the genocide, he was somebody that was telling us about how the diesel fuel was running out and that there were children and babies in the incubators, and that they were at the very last moments of their lives unless there was some sort of aid entering. He's somebody who's written two op-eds in the New York Times in October 2023, as well as December 2024, moments before he was abducted by the Israeli military. And he's also somebody who his own son was killed by the Israeli military a month before he was abducted, and he had to bury his son in the compound of that hospital. He's somebody who was injured. This is somebody whose voice in Gaza and outside of Gaza had become sort of the symbol of Palestinian resilience, of the Palestinian medical care system. And he knew very well that the Israeli military was targeting the healthcare system. They were purposely trying to make sure that it collapsed. And they wanted to make sure that hospitals like Kamel Adwan, which was situated in the north of Gaza, near Jabalia, Beit Lahia, Beit Hanun, areas that the Israeli military was leveling neighborhood by neighborhood, they wanted to make sure that it was destroyed. And Dr. Hussam knew that very well. And I mean, even in his last moments, right before the Israeli military had him approach a tank, you saw Dr. Hussam appeal to the world, saying that if this hospital goes down, people will unnecessarily suffer and die, and specifically children. So Dr. Hussam is a senior medical consultant in all of the Gaza Strip. And his presence, as long as he stayed at that hospital, as long as he remained present in the ICU of that pediatric hospital, there was at least some degree of reassurance to the patients and to the families who desperately needed his services and his help. And that was something that the Israeli military knew very well. It's why he had to be abducted in December of 2024. It's why he continues to remain in prison without any charge. Nothing has been brought against him. Not a single shred of evidence has been produced against somebody like Dr. Hussam. And it's a message that's being sent to the entire healthcare system, to all of the healthcare workers. And it fits in line. I mean, I think it's important for us to recognize, as you mentioned, how many healthcare workers have perished over the last 2+ years in Palestine. I mean, there is an intentional effort to make sure that healthcare workers are not safe and secure, that they are not protected, and that they continue to be killed, continue to be abducted, and continue to be displaced. If the healthcare workers do not have the protections that are supposed to be afforded to them, then what chance do the rest of Palestinians in the Gaza Strip have? And so I think that's something that's important for people to recognize, that Dr. Hussam, just like Dr. Adnan al-Bursh, who was murdered in an Israeli prison, just like Dr. Khaled Assur, who you interviewed on this program, was abducted for 6 months and then released, and like many of the 14 doctors that still remain, it's a message that's being sent to all Palestinians. And that message is that nobody is safe and nobody is secure. I mean, I worked with two of the 14 doctors that are mentioned in this list, and I knew Dr. Hussam well, and I know his family, and I stay in contact with them. Dr. Nahed and Dr. Mahmoud, I worked with them at Nasser Hospital, and I worked with them on patients who were being injured in this genocide. And they, for over 2 years, remain abducted without charge in Israeli prisons. And the final thing I'll say is, everybody knows what happens to Palestinians in Israeli prisons. They know the treatment that they are being subjected to. They know the conditions on the ground. So when Nasser Ouda, Dr. Hussam's lawyer, says, "I'm really worried that he may imminently die," I mean, it's not an exaggeration. It's not performative. Almost 100 Palestinians have been killed since October 7th in these prisons, in these dungeons. And so it's a cause for concern. There's an incredible amount of urgency.
3: Dr. Ahmoud, I wanted to ask you, the Israeli claims that he was somehow cooperating with Hamas, how do you respond to that? And also, what do you say to other doctors still working in Gaza who see what's happening to their colleague?
2: I mean, that it's a joke. Nobody takes it seriously what the Israeli military says about Palestinians in general. Dr. Hussam, anybody that's worked with him, anybody that's worked alongside him, knows that he's a phenomenal pediatrician and that he's an incredible hospital director. Same goes for all of the healthcare workers that are in these Israeli prisons currently. This idea that Palestinians could somehow spend their entire lives working and studying to become doctors and to professionally develop themselves, that they could also be something else, it's a part of dehumanization. It's a part of this sort of racism against Palestinians, that somehow they can be these phenomenal orthopedic surgeons and pediatricians and cancer doctors and nephrologists, and then at night they can turn into some nefarious character. It's a joke. Nobody takes it seriously. And anybody that's worked alongside the healthcare workers in Palestine, anybody that's worked with any sort of Palestinians on projects or research, understand that they are an incredible group of physicians, nurses, first responders. They take their job very seriously. And the things that we've asked them to do over the last 2+ years in the midst of a suffocating siege, of a famine that spread throughout all of the Gaza Strip, and a military that was absolutely leveling the entire of the Gaza Strip, it's unreal that we asked them to do that. And we asked them to do that in impossible conditions. And so when I talk to my colleagues on the ground every single day now, it's very tough to be able to explain to them or to talk to them about the conditions on the ground, to ask them day after day, oh, how are things? Are there more cancer drugs? Are there more insulin for the diabetics? Are the kids with who are malnourished, are they getting the nutrients that they need? Are they getting the food that they need? And I think that's an important point. I mean, one thing is, I think there's this idea that on October 9th, there was this ceasefire announced in Palestine and in the Gaza Strip. But if when I talk to my colleagues, that's also a lie, just like the Israelis continue to lie about what, you know, Dr. Hussam or any of these other physicians, why they're in these prisons. They continue to push this farce of a ceasefire. The necessary aid is not entering. The bombing still persists. People are still dying on a regular basis. And these hospitals don't have the supplies that they need to be able to treat their patients. And if you look anywhere in the Gaza Strip right now, you'll see that the Israeli military continues to encroach on the Gaza Strip, occupying more and more of the land. And so it's devastating on the ground. Many of the healthcare workers there, I know, are fatigued. I know are exhausted. I know are burnt out. And it's because of the silence. It's of the international community. It's the fact that there was this board of peace announcing a ceasefire, but on the ground, nothing has actually changed. And
1: we're going to continue to talk about this in our next segment.
2: But when I talk to my colleagues and they tell me that there are 18,000 people that need to be urgently medically evacuated, that there are people with cancer every single day that are not getting the chemotherapy that should be surviving, but are dying.
1: Dr. Thayer, we're going to have to leave it there because we're going to continue to talk about Gaza in our next segment, what is happening there next. Dr. Thayer Ahmed is emergency room physician based in Chicago, volunteered in Gaza in 2024. And Tirza Leibovitz is the deputy director of Physicians for Human Rights Israel, speaking to us from Jerusalem.
4: That was a segment from Democracy Now!'s July 7th, 2026 episode, available at democracynow.org. 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This is Saeed, executive producer and host of Arab Voices. In an op-ed published in Middle East Eye on July 10th, 2026, Dr. James Smith, a lecturer in humanitarian policy and practice at University College London, and an emergency physician who volunteered in Gaza in 2023 and 2024, called for the immediate release of Dr. Hussam Abu Safiya and recounted Dr. Abu Safiya's devotion to his patients. The op-ed is titled, "The West Must Act to Save Dr. Abu Safiya from Being Killed by Israel." Let's listen to that op-ed.
5: I want to talk about Dr. Hussam Abu Safiya, the Palestinian pediatrician and the director of Kamal Adwan Hospital, who I had the privilege of meeting on the 1st of May, 2024. 2 years later, he is now at imminent risk of being killed within Israel's notorious Nitzan prison. He has been held captive now for more than 550 days without charge and without conviction. I met Dr. Abu Safiya on that day in May 2024. We were part of a small UN convoy that had been coordinated and granted access to travel from the south of Gaza to the north. We had a list of patients that we were meant to retrieve from Kamal Adwan Hospital, who we were then going to take to the south, where they would wait for evacuation out of Gaza. When we reached Kamal Adwan Hospital, the entire hospital was extremely crowded. The external courtyard, the stairwells up to the wards, each of the wards was full of patients. And that's where we met Dr. Hussam Abu Safiya. We were greeted by him and his colleagues. And I was accompanied then by representatives of the WHO and Doctors Without Borders, MSF. We were all invited to sit around a table in his office. And for the next, I think it was 10, 15 minutes, he and colleagues explained to us the many challenges that they were facing as the northernmost hospital in Gaza. A lack of fuel, a lack of medical equipment, electricity blackouts, of course, the continued Israeli targeting and violence in the area, the high number of casualties, severely unwell patients with complex medical and surgical needs that could no longer be cared for under those conditions. And I remember very vividly that the sound of the Israeli drones was constant. Dr. Abu Safiya, he then showed us around the hospital. As I say, the entire facility was overwhelmed. We were taken into the pediatric ward. Dr. Abu Safiya is a pediatrician, so we were shown children under his care, tens of very unwell children, some extremely young infants, others older teenagers. Many of them were visibly malnourished, and others, if not all, were in need of medication that Israel had blocked from reaching the hospitals. On that particular day, in our ambulance, we transferred four children from Kamal Adwan to the south. Three of them had suffered horrific injuries, and a fourth patient that was in urgent need of an organ transplant. All of those patients, those we transferred and those that stayed in the hospital, had been meticulously cared for by Dr. Abu Safiya and his colleagues with what little they had left available to them. The next time I would see Dr. Abu Safiya was after I had left Gaza. I saw video footage 8 months later, images that circulated of the doctor walking towards two armored Israeli vehicles that were positioned on a street adjacent to Kamal Adwan Hospital. Many of you will have seen the harrowing footage of Dr. Abu Safiya walking alone, standing upright, facing straight ahead, wearing his clinician's white coat and walking directly towards those Israeli soldiers, the very same soldiers that had repeatedly attacked, stormed, and surrounded his hospital over the course of weeks and months. We know that dozens of patients and staff had been killed inside the hospital itself, and many more in the immediate vicinity of Kamal Adwan. And thereafter, Dr. Abu Safiya was forcibly disappeared. Very little was known about where he was or whether he was even still alive at that point, until an Almazan lawyer was able to visit him in February of 2025. And at that point, it became clear that he had been taken into captivity and was being held in detention within Israel's carceral system. By that time, February of 2025, he'd already been subjected to torture. He'd been stripped, he'd been repeatedly beaten, and he'd been held in prolonged solitary confinement. 2 weeks after that meeting with his lawyer, Israeli media posted video footage of Dr. Abu Safiya. He was shackled both at his hands and at his feet. And he was surrounded by Israeli prison guards. Their faces were completely covered. They were wearing riot gear. And, you know, we know that accountability is unlikely to haunt Israeli prison guards and soldiers. But even then, it was very clear that they were not going to take any chances of being identified. Dr. Abu Safiya has been held in captivity ever since the 27th of December, 2024. No evidence has ever been made public to justify Dr. Abu Safiya's detention. And of course, there is no evidence that would ever justify the violence that has been inflicted upon him. His crime is simply that he chose to stay with his patients, that unlike the staff of UN agencies and many other international NGOs, international medical workers who worked at Kamal Adwan Hospital, he refused to leave. And in doing so, he afforded no legitimacy to Israel's repeated attempts at ethnic cleansing. We know very well that those who heal with their hands, those who resist erasure by saving lives, will always be considered a threat by those who seek to commit genocide. And as such, this is how the genocidal Israeli regime has continued to treat Dr. Abu Safiyeh. During the last visit from his lawyer on the 2nd of July, he'd been beaten so badly that his lawyer could barely recognize him. He had difficulty breathing. He was profoundly weak. He appeared on the verge of losing consciousness on several occasions, and he was clearly severely distressed and anxious. He said to his lawyer, "This is the last time that you'll see me. They brought me here to kill me." It's abundantly clear that Dr. Abu Safiyeh's life is in imminent danger. We also have to be clear that there's no doubt at all that this risk is real. We know that at least 6 Palestinian healthcare workers have been killed in Israeli detention since October 2023. Many other Palestinians have been killed within Israel's carceral system within that same period. In the face of all of this, the torture, the brazen mistreatment, the repeated human rights abuses, the repeated acts of brazen impunity committed by Israel, those with the power to act elsewhere in the world have opted instead to sit back and watch as Israel has wrought death and destruction, not only throughout Palestine, but throughout many other countries in the region. We know that the detention, torture, and killing of Palestinians within Israel's carceral system is far from an irregularity, nor is it the work of a few rogue prison guards or unhinged parliamentarians. What it represents is one of the most wicked consequences of Israel's intrinsic need to dehumanize and oppress the Palestinian people. It's been said many times, and it must be said many times again, that Dr. Hussam Abu Safiyeh must be immediately released. So too should all Palestinians being held in detention, including the other 82 healthcare workers who were still being held within the Israeli prison system as of April of this year, a total of 23 of whom had also worked at Kamal Adwan Hospital. What's even more clear is that our obligations cannot and should not end there. There's no such thing as a human rights compliant settler colonialism or dignified apartheid. Humane occupation. We know that the viability of Israel as a settler colony hinges on the continued torture, detention, and dehumanization of the Palestinian people. And as such, there really can be no prospect of an end to these acts of brazen depravity for as long as settler colonialism is permitted to thrive.
4: That was an op-ed by Dr. James Smith, a lecturer in humanitarian policy and practice at University College London, and an emergency physician who volunteered in Gaza in 2023 and 2024, published by Middle East Eye at middleeasteye.net. You've been listening to Arab Voices, a syndicated radio talk show that airs on dozens of radio stations in the US and Europe since 2002. Our shows are archived online, and you can listen to them by visiting arabvoices.net. And that does it for the show today. Thanks for listening. This is Saeed, executive producer and host of Arab Voices. Until we meet next week, peace on earth.
6: Invasive mussels muscle their way into the Great Lakes on this current cast. You might think a creature the size of a dime is no match for a freshwater system the size of Texas, but quagga mussels are prolific breeders. Multiply one by trillions, and you get mussels that can wallop even a big body of water. Native to Eastern Europe, quaggas, like their cousins the zebra mussels, barged in through the ballast water discharged from ships and were first spotted in Lake Erie in the late 80s. Quagga mussels feed year-round on plankton and other organisms, depleting food supplies for native fish, which can create a devastating domino effect in the food web. So finding a way to knock out these invaders is critical to preserving a healthy Great Lakes ecosystem. 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

0: And welcome, brothers, sisters, working class heroes. This is the Rick Smith Show. Thanks so much for being here. Today on the big program, lots to get to, lots to talk about. Donald Trump was in my neck of the woods yesterday. Found his way into Carlisle, Pennsylvania for a big spiel. And I got to tell you, the speech should serve as a red flag warning that Washington is quietly building the architecture for a long global war while pretending it's just innovation and job creation. That's all. He told defense executives and investors the U.S. must supercharge weapons production because, well, wars in Iran that he started and Ukraine and potential conflict with China have dangerously drained our stockpile. Then he pressured them to expand manufacturing capacity under the banner of national security. Now, look, I'm going to be the first one to tell you, I'm all in on national security. I'm the Teddy Roosevelt, walk softly and carry a big stick. I'm there on the big stick side. But it's the walk softly part that I think is there, too. Not someone like Donald Trump. This scares me. Because at the same time they're talking about ramping up production, the White House is pushing a $1.5 trillion Pentagon budget and invoking the Defense Production Act to reshape the entire industrial base of this country around the idea of building faster, bigger arms outputs and locking in, well, years of war-driven spending and planning. This is your kids' future they're planning right now. This is not a short-term emergency response. This is a structural pivot towards permanent war readiness. I would argue permanent war. And on the ground, we're seeing kind of a parallel build out. I don't know where you're at, but where I'm at, there are countless new logistics centers and warehouse shells going up across this area. And I'm told across the country, many of them either half empty or entirely empty. Waiting for, well, I don't know, whatever. Whatever comes next. Whatever surge in production we can find. These facilities, along with the summit's call to go faster and think bolder on weapons, looks less like neutral economic development and more like the skeletons of a future war economy. And that future war economy is designed to be filled overnight with munitions and components and military tech. Because, hey, we've got new frontiers. We got new places to bomb. We're going to Amazon war production. And Trump's selling this as peace through strength. You know, war is peace, remember? But the practical outcome is they're going to hollow out the civilian economy. Corporate welfare is going to be spread across the defense giants. And a landscape of empty boxes ready to become factories for World War III will be our reality. He has stumbled us into what could be World War III. He doesn't care about the human cost. He doesn't care about workers. He doesn't care about the war production economy that's coming. He doesn't care about any of that. So tonight when the speech goes on, anything that isn't talking about how he's getting us out of Iran, anything, is just a distraction. And we're going to hear an awful lot about rigged elections and get your bingo card because rigged, I'm saying rigged or rigged election is going to be the number one thing he says. But voter fraud is going to be up there and election integrity. We're going to hear all of this stuff. Fake news and a lot of believe me, trust me. And I got to tell you, Donald Trump is the very last person I trust. Want to hear your thoughts? Email me, rick@thericksmithshow.com. What do you think? Are you witnessing the same things I am being built up around us? Right back. Stick around. I'm Rick Smith, and this is Labor History in Two. On on this day in labor history, and we are going all the way back to the year 1381. That was the day John Ball, the leader of the peasants' revolt in England, was executed. Due to the plague, the Black Death, in 1348, many peasants had died. Land was plentiful, and laborers were scarce. The authorities responded with emergency legislation, the Ordinance of Laborers in 1349, and the Statute of Laborers in 1351. These laws fixed wages at pre-plague levels and punished employers trying to outbid their competitors. Local lords had the right to prevent serfs from leaving their manors. To raise money for the ongoing Hundred Years' War with France, Parliament levied a new tax on every person over the age of 14. This was especially unpopular among the peasant class. The church sided with the wealthy landowners. As a result, some priests rebelled against the church's hierarchy. John Ball was one of these rebels, and for his rebellion, he was imprisoned at Maidstone Castle. The initial outbreak of the peasants' revolt occurred in 1380. The people rose up against the new tax. One tax collector was beaten and driven from the village of Fabec. The chief justice, sent to calm the peasants, suffered a similar fate. Word spread, and uprisings occurred throughout England. Rebels in Kent besieged Maidstone Castle and freed John Ball. Troops were dispatched around the country to suppress the revolt. John Ball was hung, drawn, and quartered in the marketplace as an example to any other potential rebels. The peasants' revolt was crushed, but Parliament gave up trying to control peasant wages and stopped collecting the poll tax. Many peasants were now considered free men, no longer owned by landowners. All of these things helped to end the feudal system. Labor History in 2 brought to you by the Illinois Labor History Society and The Rick Smith Show. For more information, go to laborhistoryin2.com.
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0: So again, get your bingo cards out for the big speech. I don't know what to call it, just a speech to the nation that Trump's going to ramble on. And look, I don't really think he knows what he's going to say yet, but there's been some reporting that pushes us in one direction or another. My favorite, I got to be honest, my favorite is that the Georgia elections were so bad. They were so... And now we're not going to know which country did all of this interfering, because remember, all of the Russia hoax and all the hoaxes of the other side. But evidently, I'm being told that Trump is going to take the position that Herschel Walker won the Senate election from a couple years back. And there's scuttle that maybe Donald Trump is going to be able, because he's now Lord and Savior, he's going to be able to install Herschel Walker as the senator to Georgia. And that's why I've asked Rebecca Carruthers to come share some thoughts with us. Rebecca is the president and CEO of the Fair Election Center. You can check out their website at fairelectioncenter.org. Rebecca, thanks for taking time for us.
2: Thank you so much for having me here.
0: So what do you think? Herschel Walker's no longer going to be the ambassador to the Bahamas, which I got to be honest, did not know we had an ambassador to the Bahamas, but good on Herschel, good vacation spot, good payback. But what do you think? Do you think they're going to be able to ease him in? Because, well, the elections were all rigged in Georgia, except for Trump, but all rigged.
2: Well, to be honest, I don't know that the Bahamas know that the U.S. ambassador to the Bahamas is Herschel Walker. So breaking news. Here's the thing. At the point that we're talking about Herschel Walker, then we have lost the plot. The bottom line is no one who is serious in Georgia on the Republican side believes anything that Trump is saying. We know that Republicans who hold the statewide offices in Georgia have repeatedly said that the 2020 elections were free, were fair, and were accurate in the state of Georgia. So at this point, Trump is grasping at straws. This simply doesn't make sense. I look forward on Thursday to hearing what compelling evidence, what so-called evidence that the president says that he has. But I will preview and tell your audience that the emperor has no clothes.
0: Yeah, no, look, for me, and I gotta tell you, for me, if he talks about election fraud and all this stuff, if he talks about, you know, any of his other grievances, if he talks about anything other than laying out what's going on with Iran, it's all a distraction. It's all, hey, you know, follow the laser pointer. It's all bread and circus, because the real issue right now is he's gotten us into a war and he has no clue how to get us out of. He had no idea what the mission was. He has no idea what victory was supposed to be. And again, another idiotic war started by another Republican president with no exit ramp or exit strategy. And again, more distraction to keep us fighting amongst each other so we're not paying attention to what you just said. The emperor's butt naked.
2: And it's unfortunate because none of us want to see that.
0: No, and this is where the frustration for me comes into all of this. Because, you know, I made fun of the fact that, you know, there are people online saying that Herschel Walker is going to be put in. Again, it's more of that kind of smoke that they want to create so that we're not seeing through the fog. And one, I'm like, you know, who would believe such a ridiculous thing? But two, there are people who do. And how do you reach those people and explain to them that, look, our last several elections have been the most scrutinized in the history of this country? If there is the kind of fraud that he's talking about, it's kind of them doing it.
2: Well, here's the thing. We have what used to be, at least, the most powerful position in the world, the president of the United States of America. The president is using his bully pulpit to continue to peddle lies about our election system. I know for some people it's not polite to say the president is lying, but I am telling you as a national voting rights expert that the president is not being truthful. In fact, he is telling lies. And that is what is the threat to our election system. Anytime you have the president saying all sorts of outrageous things about our election system. Here's the thing. We just celebrated 250 years in this country, and we have managed through civil war, through world wars, through global pandemics, through all sorts of emergencies in this country to carry out elections and actually properly install those who have been duly elected. So why all of a sudden at year 244, all of a sudden we can't figure out how to run elections? It's simply not the case. The president really wants to handpick who gets to vote in our country, because the president understands that many of his policies, many of the things that he is doing, is not popular with the American people. And at Fair Election Center, it is not our job to tell people how to vote, but it is our job to defend, expand, and facilitate voting rights in this country.
0: Let's talk about that for a minute, because if this is about voting, if this is about past election grievances, if it is what's being reported, and I have no doubt that this is all about his grievance. And again, if it is all about his grievance, we have no idea how long or how far or how deep into the rabbit hole this all goes, or what bizarre accusations then come out. But you know, the SAVE Act is going to be front and foremost. In fact, he refused to sign the housing bill, which could have been a legacy-making bill for him, something that he could have actually, and we could have all been proud of him for. He chose not to sign and to allow it to become law without him, which is good. It's a step in the right direction. But all because he didn't get this SAVE Act. Walk me through what that is and why this seems so important. And as some of my friends on the left say, is the way they plan on rigging November's elections.
2: So the SAVE Act, according to the president is claiming that it makes sure that those who are who are actual U.S. citizens are able to vote. Guess what? U.S. citizens are the ones who are voting. According to the Constitution, it is up to the states to make sure that they are setting up the rules of eligibility to make sure that those who are registering to vote in respective states are duly registered and are eligible. And guess what? The states have been doing an incredible job for the last 250 years. And so for the president to say, oh, well, this is about identification. No, it's more than that. This isn't just a voter ID law. And I know there are many people who think, oh, well, just show your ID and everything's fine. No, this goes further than that. This says that you have to have your birth certificate. You have to have proof of citizenship, those original documents when you are born in this country, or the documents when you're naturalized in this country, or even a passport. And tens of millions of Americans do not have readily access to these particular documents.
0: And certified. And because I went and I checked mine, I have my birth certificate. I don't have the one with the raised seal. I'm going to have to go and try and figure out how to find it, but I don't have one currently with a raised seal. And that is that if I'm reading this right, that's the only birth certificate they're going to accept is one that has that raised seal certification on it, correct?
2: And not only that, so my paternal grandfather was born in Oklahoma. My last name is Carruthers. And if you notice, I spell Carruthers, C-A-R-U-T-H-E-R-S, one R at the beginning. My grandfather was born C-A-R-R-U-T-H-E-R-S. When he moved north to Nebraska and he registered with the civil service, they arbitrarily dropped one of the R's. Here's the thing. For the rest of his life, both state and federal government knew who he was. He paid taxes. They knew where to find him, and they knew he was who he was, right?
0: Right.
2: But according to the SAVE Act, if it becomes law, people like my grandfather would have a hard time actually proving that they are who they are and that they're a documentary proof of citizenship. So his birth certificate didn't match his later identifications and his later pieces of ID from the government. And so according to the SAVE Act, he would not be eligible to register to vote. There are many people in this country with similar stories of having misspelled names, mismatched names. It doesn't mean that we don't know who they are, because after all, the IRS figures out who we are.
0: Oh, they make sure they know. No, and this really became apparent to me, you know, not too long ago. I was at the DMV. Because I had to do some work there, and the woman in front of me was in front of me for a very long time, and I'm nosy. I kind of listened in. She had been married several different times in several different states and divorced in different states, and there was this whole trail of her moving around. She had a valid driver's license, but she couldn't get the real ID, because here in Pennsylvania, we're now being forced to get the real ID. Thank you, George W. Bush. And she literally could not get the documents that she needed to prove one divorce over one marriage over. It was really a paperwork nightmare, but she's like, you have my license. You've given me this license. All I want is that little yellow thing on it. And they couldn't do it.
2: Yes, one of my aunts who worked for a local government, the city of Pasadena in California, she wasn't able to fly because she needed to get a real ID. She was struggling with getting a real ID because it turns out there was a misspelling on her birth certificate that she didn't notice. And so it took a while and took months to be able to sort through that. And so this is very real. And once again, she actually worked in government. So they knew who she was. She paid taxes. They knew, they know who she is.
0: Oh, they do.
2: And so it is ridiculous to add these added burdens, because what happens with each added burden, you're creating more friction in the system. And at each point where you make it harder and harder for people to exercise their rights, that means less people are going to keep pushing through to exercise their rights.
0: Isn't that the point? I mean, look, you know, I remember Mike Terzai. He was the Speaker of the House here in Pennsylvania when Romney was running for president. And they had just passed voter ID here. And the famous clip from him was, you know, voter ID done so we can get Governor Romney elected president. And he was very clear and very straightforward about it. That was their goal. And their goal was, and they were very open and honest about it, because here in Pennsylvania, Tom Corbett, when he was running for governor, said the quiet part outside, if we can keep the vote down in Philadelphia, we can win any election. And that really is, if we can keep the black people from voting, we're going to do just fine. And that's, to me, what this voter ID was all about. And so I guess the question that I have, as an old white guy, is this not just veiled racism again?
2: It's not veiled, because when you couple that with what happened with the Calais decision, when you see the gutting of the Voting Rights Act, when you start to layer all these additional things, when you see that the Postal Service is now saying they can't guarantee whether or not they'll deliver your mail in time, when you see this president say, oh, I'm going to withhold funding from particular states unless you turn over your voting rolls. When you see the push within DHS to use the SAVE system to verify voters, even to verify data against the voter rolls, even though we know that data that's used across various federal agencies now being used for the purposes of verifying voter rolls, we know that's not accurate. We know there's going to be mistakes being made. I want people to understand this. Your right to vote is a First Amendment right. And there's something that's supposed to be sacred about the Bill of Rights, and especially our First Amendment rights. And I would tell different people, even if you don't like how people like me vote, even if you don't like how Black people vote, if you don't like how women vote, if you don't like how people of color vote, guess what? You don't want to set the precedent of a president attacking and stripping away your Bill of Rights. Because guess what? I guarantee you that there are some rights in those first 10 set of rights that you care a whole hell of a lot about.
0: No, absolutely. I know a lot of my friends, they're the second ones, they're important one. They don't seem to give a lot of concern about the first one. Unless
2: can't really have the second one without the first one.
0: Again, they believe they've got the second one, so we'll get the first one. So let me ask you, because, you know, again, this does trickle down. I also see it not just as a race issue, but as a poor person issue. There are a lot of broke white people, too. There are a lot of poor white people. I grew up a poor white kid. I know that voting is very difficult in poor areas. And unfortunately, a lot of those areas are minority areas. But there are a lot of broke white people in poor areas, too.
2: Those are a lot of Trump counties, a lot of the areas where Trump has won.
0: And this is
2: they're going to be extremely hurt.
0: And this is where my concern about this election in particular. Because they're being hurt right now. They're struggling right now. The promises that they were made haven't come true. The economic utopia that they were promised hasn't come true. The gas prices, well, they're hurting from that. It seems to me like this is one of those, another opportunity to not only sequester your vote, but their vote as well. Is that a fair assessment, or do you see maybe it a little differently?
2: So I just pulled up a famous quote from President Lyndon Baines Johnson. And can I read it for your viewers? If you can convince the lowest white man he's better than the best colored man, he won't notice you're picking his pocket. Hell, give him somebody to look down on and he'll empty his pockets for you. So I would say, you know, there's something that I saw on social media today from a comedian that said being racist is a way for poor people to cosplay as elites. That says it all.
0: It does. No, look, a couple years ago, back in 2015, we did a civil rights tour as part of the show. And we went through Durham, North Carolina to the historic Stagville plantation. And the woman who gave us an amazing tour, if you have a chance, if you're through Durham, by all means, visit the historic Stagville plantation. But the woman walked us through where the quarters for the slaves were. And she was proud of them, how well they were built and how cool they were and, just how well the slaves were treated, and went through all of this and said, across the fence there, you see those ramshackled shacks. The white people who lived in there, who went hungry, who didn't get health care, who didn't get any type of education or opportunity, they still thought they were better than the people living in these quarters. They were both bad. They were both horribly treated. They were both exploited, both abused. But to your point, they still thought they were better. And that is a very, very twisted worldview, in my opinion.
2: And that's the grievances. I know there's a lot of people who've tried to clean it up and whitewash it, if you will, saying, oh, well, there's economic grievance and that's why people have voted the way they did. Let's understand that this particular president has used dog whistles from the moment and even before the moment he announced that he was running for president. And we saw that he turned these dog whistles, this racism into action. So it's one thing to be bigoted, it's one thing to be prejudiced, but when you add the power component and now it becomes racism, we see that this president is actually bringing back racism. I mean, it's always been the undercurrent in this country, but he's actually making policy based upon racism and based upon racist outcomes. And so people have to take a step back and view this in the totality of what this presidency is. The other disturbing thing is this president keeps telling people he's going to white evangelicals, and he's telling them, if you vote this fall, this will be the last time you'll ever have to vote again. Yeah. And I want people to take that seriously. What the president is trying to tell us, what the president, in fact, not even trying, but what the president is actually telling us is that he is hell-bent on tinkering and manipulating and doing negative things within our voting system in order to make sure that he keeps power and that elections will be the way he wants elections to be. But there is hope.
0: Hit me with it.
2: this is what I need people to do. And this is what I said last time, I think when I was on your show in May. I need you to double check your voter registration. Make sure it's still current. Make sure it's still active. I need you to tell your family and friends to do the same thing. Regardless of what state you live in, if you have early voting, whether it's early voting in person, whether it's vote by mail, or in Pennsylvania, it is absentee voting in person that you can do early because of what, Act 77. Because of that, make sure as soon as you are able to vote, that you vote. We are 114 days from midterm. From the midterm election. In September, many states start their early voting period. I need you to double check your voter registration, confirm that it is accurate, because some states, there's a cutoff of updating your registration and still being eligible to vote for the midterms. So double check that, and then make sure as soon as you're able to vote that you vote. We need as many people as possible who want this American experiment to work, as many people as possible who actually want to make democracy work. Not saying it's perfect. We need to make it better. But I need you to turn out to vote. Amen. That's the only way you're going to be able to defeat what we're seeing, a president that is trying to create a chilling effect on the right to vote in this country.
0: And a good place to get more information, fairelectioncenter.org. Where can people go to get more information to make sure that their registration is, you know, it's one thing to say, go do it. Is there a place where folks should be going to go and do it? Or is this something you got to go march down to the election office to do?
2: So you could go on our website and you'll see that we have state-by-state guides. You'll see that there's a graphic. It has maps on it. Click in your state and you'll see everything you need to know for basic information to learn what the rules are in your particular state.
0: Good stuff.
2: And that's how.
0: Last question I got for you. Bingo card. What's your bingo card? What's the word? What's the word he's going to hit the most? And what's the what do you think the surprising word will be on the bingo card? What's the winner? I know, you know, accountability is going to be there. Rigged is going to be on there. Fraud is going to be there. Vulnerability, voting machines are going to be all this stuff. Rigged a lot. We're going to hear a lot of rigged. I'm going to go with rigged as my most used word, but your thought.
2: So if we were telling people for the poly market, rigged would be your word, but I like it. For the bingo card, I think he's going to talk about former President Obama. And somehow he's going to say President Obama did all these things. All right. But here's the thing. One final plea for your audience. When you go to fairelectioncenter.org, click on the donate button. We're doing litigation. We're already preparing litigation for 2028 to make sure that you have the right to vote.
0: There you go. Rebecca, I appreciate the time. Always great talking with you. I hope you'll come back and talk to us again. Maybe after this whatever this is.
2: Anytime.
0: Thanks so much. Rebecca Carruthers, President and CEO of the Fair Election Center. You can check out their website, fairelectioncenter.org. We'll get links out on social media. I want to hear your thoughts. Concerned about it? You worried? Are you checking your registration? I want to hear it. Rick at the RickSmithShow.com. Right back. Stick around. I'm Rick Smith, and this is Labor History in 2. On this day in labor history, the year was 1959. That was the day 500,000 steelworkers walked off the job in a historic 116-day strike in defense of work rules. It was the largest industry-wide strike. It was also the last. The strike affected 12 steel companies and shut down more than 85% of steel production. Mill owners refused to grant wage increases unless the union agreed to changes in the contract. Specifically, they were looking to eliminate Section 2B, titled Local Working Conditions. The bosses wanted the ability to change the number of workers assigned to any given task. They also wanted to introduce new machinery and rules that would reduce labor hours and cut the workforce. United Steelworker members understood this as an assault on workplace safety and a move to break the union. Mill bosses hoped that a long strike would provoke the membership to abandon their union. But a According to Jack Metzger, author of Striking Steel, members had grown used to walkouts every 3 years and planned accordingly. As well, the United Steelworkers had a well-oiled machinery, including an internal welfare system for hardship cases, and also reached out to merchants, banks, charitable agencies, and local and state governments to organize relief. By the end of August, the Department of Defense stoked anxieties that national security was at risk. 3 months into the strike, union funds dwindled and strikers felt the pinch. President Eisenhower invoked a Taft-Hartley injunction, hoping to force strikers back to work. As the union rose to challenge Taft-Hartley's constitutionality, solidarity among the mill owners crumbled. Kaiser Steel broke ranks and settled separately. Their contract granted wage increases and preserved Section 2B, which set the precedent for the contract that was eventually signed industry-wide.
3: Here they come again, billionaires wailing that Congress must act immediately to slash the monthly Social Security checks that middle-class and poor retirees count on. Plutocratic elites and their anti-government ideologues periodically erupt in outrage that elderly Americans who've earned retirement benefits are depleting the Social Security Trust Fund. So, they exclaim, government must cut the payments these old folks are getting. But wait, it's not the government's money. It belongs to the retirees themselves. They've paid monthly payroll taxes into the fund for years on the guarantee that they would later draw benefits out. Maybe so, bark opponents, but the money well is going dry, so the only way to save the program is to chop payments owed to beneficiaries. In three words, that's a lie. What the super wealthy don't want us to notice is that the Social Security tax is spectacularly unfair. If your yearly income is less than $185,000, which includes 95% of us, every penny of your earnings are subject to retirement tax. But if you're paid $1 million a year, or $1 billion, or even more, everything over $185,000 is tax-free. Sweet. Wait, there's more. Instead of being paid wages, most uber-wealthy people draw their annual income from a Wall Street scheme called unrealized capital gains. Big surprise, those gains are totally exempted from our nation's retirement tax. This is Jim Hightower saying, so let's make Musk, Zuckerberg, Bezos, and other tax-dodging billionaires pay on all of their income, like the rest of us do. That's only fair. Then, America can increase benefits so everyone can have a dignified retirement. Now that's true fairness.
1: Welcome back to the Rick Smith Show. Now, here is Rick Smith.
0: So, you know, I love talking to people who are dumb enough to run for political office. We get candidates coming through here all the time, and I always ask the same questions. You know, what motivates you? What are you doing? But my next victim, if you will, a single mom from New Jersey who said, hey, you know, Chris Smith's been in Congress an awful long time, needs a challenger. And you got a president who's saying, well, we can't do anything about child care. Maybe by having, I don't know, a single mom in Congress, we might actually bring that issue up. And maybe someone with a voice other than the president's going, hey, we need to bomb instead of take care of our children. I'm just throwing that out there as a maybe. And that's why I've asked Rachel Peace to come share some thoughts with us. Rachel is running in New Jersey's 4th Congressional District. You can check out her website, peace4shore.com, peace4shore.com. We'll get links out on social media. Rachel, thanks for taking time for us.
4: Thank you so much for having me. And you are the one Smith that I am happy to spend time with. Actually, you're the only one I can spend time with because our current congressman doesn't often come to the Jersey Shore. He lives in Virginia.
0: And that's what I've heard. Another one of those absent Congress people who, you know, got other things to do. No real town halls or any of that. But let's start with you. I'm going to start with the premise. He's bad. We need good. We've got a bad tool in there now. How do we get someone who's going to be a little bit sharper, a little bit more effective? Why? I guess the Teddy Kennedy question. Why? Why would you do this to yourself? Why do you want to put yourself in this fishbowl and get the kind of arrows and attacks that are coming? Tell me why.
4: It's a great question, and I'm asked it every day, many times a day, because this is what's viewed as an unwinnable district. And so there's kind of just this running joke that, like, anyone who runs for this seat is a sacrificial lamb, because the way that redistricting works in New Jersey, this particular district has most of the red-leaning towns in it. It is considered the reddest district. But for me, it's the district that I was born into, that I grew up in, that I'm raising my son in. And while I had never run for office before, and I never had any intentions to run for office, we've seen over the past decade a descent into madness in politics in America. People often joke, like, oh, I wish I could just, you know, not know. Like, I would like one boring day where, like, I'm not even sure what the government's doing because there's nothing really of consequence. But here, we're all constantly overwhelmed. And last year, I had found out what was then called HR1, which would eventually become the One Big Beautiful Bill, was, you know, in the works. And I'm a single mom. Myself and my now 5-year-old, he was 4 at the time, are both recipients of New Jersey Family Care, which is what we call Medicaid here in New Jersey. So is my older sibling who's disabled, Medicaid here in New Jersey. So is my older sibling who's disabled. And so that was a moment for me where I was like,

0: be helpful to people. And, we ended up organizing myself and many of my neighbors to try and prevent Chris Smith from voting for the cuts to Medicaid and Social Security. And, we definitely got his attention. Our story got picked up in USA Today. And as soon as that happened, and he then voted for this bill anyway, which is going to impact as many as like 30,000 people in our district alone. I was like, that's it. You have stopped representing the people that you're supposed to serve. And so I'm just going to step up to the plate and see if I could do a better job and get enough excitement from people who view politicians as corrupt and out of touch with their lives, because I'm someone who's living this reality every day.
1: No, I say it all the time. We need people who are willing to step forward and change the world by changing their little part of it. And it's one of those things that there aren't enough people who look like me in Congress. There aren't enough people who look like you in Congress. We got a lot of millionaires and got a lot of people who became millionaires. I'd like to see a couple people who reach in their pockets and there's change, not folded money.
0: 100%. I joke to people while I'm out in the district. I say, I have to do this thing called my FEC filing, where you're supposed to disclose any stocks that you may have, because, people are very well aware that a lot of members of Congress take advantage of their positions and are essentially insider trading. I think corruption across the board is something that maybe more than 70% of Americans are very much against. They want dark money, big money, PAC money, all that out of politics. And I'm like, I disclosed credit card debt. I didn't have stocks to disclose because I had to close my 401k during the pandemic, when I was laid off 7 months pregnant. Like, I have lived the same struggles as most people. And so that none of this is just theoretical or words on a paper to me. It impacts my daily life and it impacts the lives of the people that I'm hoping to represent. So I think that resonates with people and they're like, wow, there's someone who gets it and who actually cares about me.
1: No, I mean, look, the reality is there are a lot of single mothers in this country. So some of them went to vote and maybe voted on their interest because we got a president who came out and said it. I got to tell you, I was a bit shocked that he was as
0: I
1: blunt as he
0: wasn't.
1: was saying,
0: I
1: no,
0: wasn't.
1: I was a little shocked that you, because normally he doesn't decide to, just blurt that out. All the other stuff, yes, but we can't do anything to help with childcare. It kind of shows the misogynistic view because, most men don't have to have that problem. It seems interesting, but bombs, not children. I guess you weren't surprised, were you?
0: I wasn't, because as a single mom and a small business owner who's just been figuring out this patchwork lack of a system that we truly have for families in America, for years now, I've been paying attention to organizations on the ground who are advocating for change to make structural improvements, because this isn't a woman's issue. This is an economic issue. Women are leaving the workforce in droves, and it's because you're faced with one of two things. Either both parents in a two-family house have to work, but the majority of the second salary goes to childcare, or one parent stays home and does the childcare uncompensated, and the family struggles because you can't really seem to survive on a single parent income in America. And as a single parent, I can definitely attest to that. And so I found out recently, one in five American families are led by a single mom. But today in the House of Representatives, there are no mothers, single mothers of children under the age of six. So if we want to look at that first critical 3 years, before anyone gets into preschool, and for some families it's 4 years, depending on if you have 3K or 4K, you need someone who's recently lived it, knows that it's impossible to navigate, and that families are paying what's essentially like college tuition to get care for their children for the first 3 to 4 years of their lives. That is a structural deficit. And the fact that it's framed as women's issues is misogynistic, because women are still by and large considered the default parents. I've been asked by sitting members, well, what are you going to do about childcare? That shouldn't be your first question to me. Your first question to me should be, what are the policies that you're standing on? How's your fundraising going? Are there any ways that I can be helpful towards you to help you step into power? Because a whole lot of organizations say, we want working people, we want to get big dark money out of politics. And when someone steps up to do that, who's from outside of the establishment, you don't actually encounter support to that extent.
1: Yeah, you get pushed down. But my wife and I were very fortunate. We were able to do what is now not the norm, and that is have one income, me working, her staying home, raising our children. She did an incredible job, and we were very fortunate for it. But it was the fact that I had a union job, that gave us, excellent wages, excellent benefits, And I work 70 hours a week every week. So it was like I was

0: working two jobs, but we were able to manage. The sad reality is, as you said, two incomes, it's now three. And we're heading towards almost four because the distribution of wealth in this country is so skewed to the very wealthy. We've got two classes in this country. There's the people who have more wealth than any of us can imagine, and those of us who are just scraping by. So from your perspective, look, I'm a big union guy because I was fortunate enough to have a strong union contract that compensated my labor, gave us the opportunity of really living what was that 50s American dream. From your labor perspective, you know, how do we recreate some of those policies that gave me the chance to do these things? How do we move that down the road to help folks maybe, I don't know, live that American dream?
1: Yeah, well, you know, none of this is like a simple fix. There are a lot of structural barriers to making life work for people in America. And that is why I said, all right, if I'm doing this, I have to go straight for federal, because I cannot, from, you know, the local level, address the fact that healthcare is unacceptable in our country and not accessible to many people. I can't address issues with access to higher education. I can't address the housing crisis. I can't address the climate crisis. I can't address the childcare crisis. Like, we have crisis upon crisis upon crisis in this country. And our priorities, or at least our governing body's priorities, are totally out of whack. They are so focused on, you know, starting wars overseas and the war machine, and subsidies are going the wrong places. There's no world in which we should still be subsidizing or bolstering coal and oil jobs. We could do the same thing with clean energy. Those would be good union paying labor jobs, right? But we also need to think about, like, how are we spending the tax dollars that are collected? Because if you can spend money to send aid to countries where they have healthcare for everyone, the focus should be on making sure we have healthcare for everyone. If we can spend money bombing children overseas, why couldn't we instead allocate that money to supporting children here in America? And my premise of my campaign is, listen, we need to consider what a living wage actually is. A lot of the proposals in Congress right now are, you know, $17 an hour would be the new federal minimum wage, because it's stagnant at seven something right now, which is unbelievable and mind-boggling. No one can live on that. So I'm like, you know, we would really need to make it more like 25 for people to be able to just get by. And I think unions have always led the way in championing workers' rights. And I would like to see that translate to the rest of the population. You know, most Americans are so busy and overwhelmed and struggling financially that even if they were to be able to strike, some wouldn't choose to, because they would be like unable to feed their families if they had to go out of work for a week or two. And I know that there's been legislation that, like, after 2 weeks of striking, union workers should be able to get short-term unemployment. And I think that that makes good sense. And I think that, you know, some of the concerns that people have with a living wage, right, where they'll say, well, small business owners wouldn't be able to, you know, close that gap. Well, maybe if there were government subsidies going towards helping close the gap for small businesses, rather than to things that really very few Americans are supportive of.
0: Right.
1: And if we made corporations pay their fair share of taxes and billionaires pay their fair share of taxes, there have been entire books written about how that could end child poverty and child hunger. Like,
0: no, we learned that during the pandemic.
1: Priorities clear.
0: We learned that during the pandemic. You know, we gave people money, and that money helped them feed their children. That money helped put food on the table, keep a roof over their head. We know how to do this. It's just that the distribution of wealth in this country is so badly skewed. And yesterday on the program, we talked about the average wealth of the country. You know, we're number two in the world in average wealth. When you take the amount of wealth that we have and divide it by all of the people, we're number two in the world with something like $690,000 per person. But when you hit that median number, it's about 69 grand. So that's telling, and we're like 29th, 28th in the world in that. So you go, hold on a second. There seems to be some kind of mechanism that's skewing this towards, you know, a couple people having a whole lot of money and the rest of us, well, maybe not so much. And this is where I come back to the tax code. We need to either dig up Dwight David Eisenhower and go back to that tax code, or figure something else out on how we redistribute wealth to reward work in this country again, so that people, one, want to work, and two, when they do, they actually do get ahead.
1: Yeah, I mean, I think that if people felt like their work was making a difference for them, that in and of itself would be the incentive. Most people don't want a handout. And I, as someone who's on Medicaid, I understand the stigma that people face for accepting support, but I want people to remember that many people on Medicaid, A, are working and paying taxes, so they are not just getting a handout, they're paying into those services. And I really just think we need to see an expansion of programs that benefit Americans with American taxpayer dollars. If you're collecting our taxes, we need to feel the tangible differences in our lives and that our lives are getting better. And I
0: So
1: think that that's
0: healthcare, not war.
1: yes,
0: So
1: 100%. Healthcare is how I got into this fight because a lot of people don't know this, but 80 years ago this summer, it was the World Health Organization. They got together in New York City, and our attorney general presided over their meeting when they developed the Constitution for the World Health Organization, in which all of the developed nations agreed that healthcare was a human right. We are the only ones who did not then follow through on that promise. And we've now pulled out of organizations that are trying to make sure people stay healthy. And we have one side of the political spectrum that speaks the right way. They say make America healthy again, but they do the opposite. They defund the limited programs that we have while saying that they support health. It just, none of it makes any sense.
0: So
1: And people,
0: you've brought up the MAHA people, which to me points to Robert Kennedy Jr. I gotta imagine, as a mother, I gotta imagine you're inundated with the, you're feeding your baby the wrong stuff because, there's this chemical in there. I'm sure you've heard this line. There's something in there that's in, paint thinner, and it's in your baby formula. And they're playing on preying on your not understanding science or chemistry or any of that. This stuff has got to hit home for you. Because I'll tell you, RFK Jr., when my oldest daughter was born, got me. There was Tamiflu in all the vaccines. And I ran to our pediatrician and said, "Hey, what do you think of this?" And my pediatrician said, "He's a quack. Don't listen. This isn't in the vaccine." And I'm like, "But he said, yeah, he's crazy." And, 24 years, 25 years ago, I realized he's crazy. Why is he the head of health and human? I have no idea.
1: There are a whole lot of people that have been put into positions that they are not qualified for. And when people say to me, like, well, what makes you qualified to run for Congress? I'm like, first and foremost, the bar is on the floor. We have the former head of the WWE leading the education department. Like, these are not assignments at this point of experts to agencies. And the point of the House of Representatives is not for people to be experts in the law. It is to be a representative body of the country, and people from all different backgrounds and life experiences and careers come in and they bring their expertise together so that the population doesn't feel like their representatives are
0: Right.
1: totally out of touch with their lives.
0: And their
1: So I don't
0: rage.
1: have to be right. The gerontocracy is something that frustrates the living heck out of so many people. And the fact that I was negative 12 when the man I'm running against was elected. It's unacceptable. It'd be one
0: No.
1: thing if he was doing great stuff for people to this day and he was evolving his stances on things as he got more information, but he still proudly displays photographs with Reagan in his office and points to trickle-down economics as working when we have decades worth of studies that say that it doesn't, that when you cut taxes on corporations and billionaires, they're going to hoard that wealth. They're going to start doing stock buybacks. They're going to give their CEOs higher salaries, and it's never going to get down to the people. So I'm tired of this trickle-down narrative. And even if you don't follow any of the things that we just said, if you've never heard the term trickle-down economics, you know that when you go to the gas pump right now, you're handing them a $50 bill and it doesn't fill the tank. Before this current presidency, I could fill my tank for $35. So, things are just getting worse and worse and worse for people, and you cannot the definition of insanity is to continue doing the same thing.
0: Yeah.
1: So what I'm begging of people in my district is, hey, you have had this guy for 45 years. Would you just this once try something different? Give peace a chance. I'm going here strictly because I want to help people and make life better. That's
0: No,
1: it.
0: that's
1: I never
0: awesome.
1: wanted to do this.
0: No, that's awesome.
1: Yep.
0: I'm glad you went on the age rant, but I said to bring your rage because the house is where the rage is and the passion of the people are. And I listen to you and I go, there's some rage and passion there. That I think America could use in the halls of power right now because we're outraged about all the wrong things. I keep talking about I want good outrage. I want people to be outraged when a worker gets their wages stolen, when a worker gets hurt, when a mother can't find childcare or put food on the table. I want us to rage about the right things, not just there's some trans kid playing a sport and I'm going to lose my mind.
1: I mean, these are narratives that happen really frequently here in my district. I just saw someone who's in the state legislative body. I forget if he's an assemblyman or a senator, going on and on about late stage abortions and trans kids and their affirming health care. And I just sat down and was like looking at the studies and the data. And it's so insane. They are just picking these issues that impact the smallest percentage of the population. First of all, there's like 1% of dilated and curettages that happen in the third trimester, and it's because of a medical issue at that point. If a man has never carried a pregnancy, he would be able to understand that you don't go through 8, 9 months of pregnancy and carrying this baby just to like all of a sudden decide, yeah, never mind, I don't want to do this.
0: No,
1: No,
0: this
1: it's
0: is
1: a
0: the weird thing.
1: medical intervention.
0: I actually know people who believed that when my wife and I were racing to the hospital, and you know, the baby was coming, our kids were coming, that the doctor looked up to at us on the table and go, "Which way are we going with this? Are we bringing it, or are we gonna take it to pieces?" And there are people
1: And I think
0: who
1: it's so
0: honestly believe
1: offensive
0: that.
1: because the people who are in need of those medical services, they're already going through a trauma. They wanted that child. If you're in the last trimester, you're not only heartbroken, but now you're being put in a position where legislators are intervening in a decision that should be between you and your doctor, and that kills people.
0: No.
1: People have died, and it's disproportionately Black women, because they're not taken as seriously, and we have bias baked into our healthcare system, sadly. But between that and affirming healthcare for trans kids, first of all, there's a whole lot of misinformation around that too. I was speaking to someone in the district, and he was under the impression that they were cutting off children's genitals in the local
0: At
1: public schools.
0: lunchtime. And then
1: We had a
0: they went to
1: half-hour
0: school in the morning, a
1: conversation.
0: boy came home, a girl.
1: I said, sir, we have underfunded public schools and we're getting cuts to healthcare services in the schools through Medicaid for children with disabilities. In what world is every school somehow inserting a surgical suite? What are we talking about? This isn't even logical. And instead of focusing on the one in three people who, are struggling to afford the doctor in America, we're talking about people, what
0: It's
1: it's
0: crazy.
1: all fake. It's all
0: It's
1: false.
0: crazy.
1: They're redirecting their anger at the wrong stuff.
0: I'm with you. So last 30 seconds. Why Rachel Peace? Why you? Why now? What's the reason that you're it?
1: I'd keep telling people, give peace a chance. I am a local. I am someone who didn't actually want to run for office. And I think that that is important for people to start looking for. Is it someone who's just after, ego and their political ambition and having that title and that power? Or is it someone who's like, I want to be a servant. I want to go and help my neighbors, which is exactly what I'm doing. Because let me tell you, as a single mom and a small business owner and a domestic violence survivor and someone who's deep in credit card debt, none of this is convenient or easy or something that is like beneficial to me. This is something that I am doing because I care deeply about people. And I wouldn't be able to do it if it was not for all of my neighbors who are
0: There you
1: coming
0: go.
1: together and getting behind this campaign.
0: Good
1: We have
0: stuff.
1: people offering childcare to me off of our volunteer form so that I can do this. Like our campaign, we are creating the village that everyone wants and is missing in contemporary society. So
0: Good on
1: that's the
0: you.
1: feeling that you want. Vote for someone who genuinely cares about
0: There you go.
1: you.
0: The website, peaceforshore.com. Peace, the number four, shore.com. We'll get links out on social media. Rachel, good on you. I wish you the best. And I hope you'll come back and talk with us again down the road.
1: Absolutely. Thanks for the lively conversation.
0: Thanks so much. Want to hear your thoughts? Email me, rick@thericksmithshow.com. What do you think? I want to hear it, rick@thericksmithshow.com. And do we need more people like Rachel, who the most important part of that doesn't want the job, wants to help? For me, that's a big one. Right back. I'm Rick Smith, and this is Labor History in 2. This day in labor history, the year was 1931. That was the day that Ralph Gray was attacked for trying to organize black farmers. Gray was born to a large African-American family in Alabama. Living in the Jim Crow South, he became a tenant farmer. He joined the Communist Party. At the time, communist labor organizers were often more open to black membership and leadership than were other white-dominated labor organizations. Along with his brother Tommy, Ralph helped to found the Croppers and Farm Workers Union in Tallapoosa County, Alabama. They set to work organizing black sharecroppers. Then, several of the local landlords stopped providing food and money to their workers. They did this in an effort to force the black workers to labor on building a new sawmill. Angry sharecroppers joined the new union in protest. The union demanded more autonomy for the tenant farmers. They also demanded a longer school day and a public school bus for their children. Alarmed by this organizing, the sheriff, Kyle Young, led a posse to break up a union meeting. They beat and terrorized the union members. The vigilantes then went to Tommy Gray's house, where they fractured his wife's skull. Ralph Gray chased them off with a shotgun. But the next night, on July 16th, the union met again. Gray and others armed themselves to protect the meeting. Gunfire was exchanged. The sheriff shot Ralph Gray while he lay on the ground, already wounded. The mob of vigilantes then burned Gray's house to the ground. They placed Gray's mutilated corpse on the courthouse steps as a warning to any others who dare to stand up for the rights of black workers.
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0: So the big speech, the focus from what I'm being told is it's going to be all about election integrity. And as we talked about a moment ago with Rebecca Carruthers, the reality is I don't think Herschel Walker is going to be the senator from Georgia. But the fact that anyone's even talking about the possibility that that could remotely happen shows you how ludicrous this speech is going to be. And in my view, unless it's all focused on how we're ending this beginning of World War III, because I'm told, again, from people who are a little more concerned about this than even I am, that this, you're starting to see the countries lining up what could be the next world war. And I got to be honest, don't know how many of our allies are going to be on our side. And you know what else we're not going to hear? Anything that Rachel Peace was talking about, any of the help for single mothers, any of the health care, any of the education, any of that, because we need guns. Never mind butter or education or sugar or shoes. Never mind any of that. We need war production, because he's now a wartime president. Something I guess he's always wanted to be. So as you get your bingo card out, do you think healthcare is going to be on there? Do you think childcare is going to be on there? Do you think anything that's going to affect your life is going to be in that speech? It's going to be all grievance. Poor woe is me. The fake news has rigged the economy. Believe me, the fake news has rigged the elections. There's voter fraud everywhere. There's no voter integrity. The states are lying. Except he won. So figure that nonsense out. And look, I'm saying rigged or rigged economy is going to be the number one word out of his mouth. I've got some friends who are saying, no, it's going to be believe me, because he needs to restore trust. Also, like I said, there's other crazy stuff in there. The total disaster, I'm told, could be. So I'm not sure where you're putting your bets on all of this, or if you're even going to bother to watch, because I got to be honest, I don't know that it's worth. And the best thing that we could possibly do is not even watch what he says.
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5: This month on Laura Flanders and Friends, we're centering disability and looking at the transformations that are happening all around in how we think about disability in all its many aspects through art, activism, culture, and community. Don't know the difference between disability rights and disability justice, or where the disability justice movement came from? I'll talk with two leading activists about their long personal histories and how their birth, literally in the civil rights movement, propelled them forward. I'll also sit down with two visionary artists, one in theater, the other a choreographer, about their ideas of beauty, motion, identity, inclusion, and the invitations as well as the challenges

0: that they are offering society. We'll hear from a Palestinian comedian with cerebral palsy who says that being disabled isn't even among her long list of problems. And we'll celebrate the life and legacy of the late, great MacArthur Genius Award winner Alice Wong with two of her closest collaborators in the work of challenging systemic ableism through storytelling. Finally, while we're storytelling, we'll revisit a Peabody Award-winning documentary about a summer camp that helped to spark the movement that ultimately brought us the passage of the Americans with Disabilities Act. That's Laura Flanders and Friends. All month long, we're celebrating the ongoing disability revolution.
1: Disability wasn't shunned, it wasn't mocked, it wasn't bullied. I grew up in a society that very much believed that like disability was a natural part of life. We are a fun people, we are an alive people, we love life. And what we've been portrayed throughout history is these uncivilized barbarians that hate people more than we love our children. I can't tell you just how terrifying it is being disabled in America right now.
0: If you're like me, you have spent a good amount of the last year doom-scrolling images from hell. Israel's U.S.-backed war on Gaza, the West Bank, now Lebanon, and all places, it seems, where there might be Palestinians, has filled our social media feeds with the worst images imaginable. Dead babies, starving adults, journalists assassinated in the very act of reporting. Ancient places flattened and burned. Amidst all the horror, one person's social media feed has popped up and made me smile. She calls Palestine her happy place, her home village the most beautiful place on earth. And her posts from there have reflected that in all their love and bitter humor and heartbreak this year. Here's one.
1: We are back in Dahisha refugee camp. You loved the video last time. I'm going to give you more. People ask me all the time, why are you going to Palestine right now? I'm here right now because this is my happy place. That's right, Palestine is my happy place. Even with every single oppressive, violent thing that's happening, this is still the best place on earth.
0: Maysoon Zayid is an actor and comedian, Princeton fellow, disability activist. She lives with cerebral palsy. She's Palestinian, the co-founder of the Arab American Comedy Festival, and the author of a recently released graphic novel, Shiny Misfits, for which the musician Dave Matthews recorded the audiobook. She has become an expert, as she puts it, in making funny during a genocide. She's also paid a price. To tell us more about all of it, I am happy to welcome Maysoon Zayid to Laura Flanders and Friends. Maysoon, I am so happy to have you here.
1: I love being invited. Nobody invites me to anything these days, so this is a real treat for me.
0: Well, to give people a little sense of your history, here's a clip of Maysoon's 2014 TED Talk.
1: I don't want anyone in this room to feel bad for me, because at some point in your life, you have dreamt of being disabled. Come on a journey with me. It's Christmas Eve. You're at the mall. You're driving around in circles looking for parking. And what do you see? 16 empty handicap spaces. And you're like, God, can't I just be a little disabled? Also, I gotta tell you, I got 99 problems and palsy is just one. If there was an oppression Olympics, I would win the gold medal. I'm Palestinian, Muslim, I'm female, I'm disabled, and I live in New Jersey.
0: That was Maysoon's TED Talk from 2014, which, as I understand it, I think was the most watched TED Talk of that year. So as you say there, Maysoon, you grew up in New Jersey. How did you grow your love for Palestine as you did?
1: So I was born and raised in New Jersey, but I spent every single summer in Palestine. So I do a joke on stage where I say my friends would go to Jersey Shore and I would go live in a war. And so every single summer we went and lived back home with my grandmothers, with my aunts, with my cousins. We farmed land, we washed our own clothes, we didn't have internet, we didn't have TV. And that's where that love came from, because I got to live two completely separate existences. And as a disabled kid, I just liked Palestine a lot more than Jersey.
0: Why? How come?
1: Well, first of all, I wasn't the only disabled kid. Like, it was very isolating in New Jersey because my parents fought to have me mainstream before the Americans with Disabilities Act was ever even passed. And so I was the only visibly disabled kid in my school growing up. But in Palestine, there were other disabled kids, and disability wasn't shunned. It wasn't mocked. It wasn't bullied. I grew up in a society that very much believed that, like, disability was a natural part of life, and that all things from God was good. And, kind of a centerpiece of how I raised was that I wasn't a mistake, that this was all by design,
0: Your parents sound like pretty incredible people, and you have followed in that tradition, sending that message to people who might feel that they are outliers with your new book, Shiny Misfits, which I should say was recently announced as a Read Across America book.
1: Read Across America is a huge, like, amazing thing, because it's the National Educators of America, and they choose 12 books a year from each, like, category. And the reason I think it's so important that it was chosen for Read Across America is because Shiny Misfits is not your conventional middle grade book. First of all, it's a comic book. And secondly, your center character is a Muslim disabled kid.
0: And how'd you get Dave Matthews to do the audiobook?
1: I was a huge Dave Matthews Band fan, and then I had the privilege of doing a movie with Dave Matthews. He is even cooler than he seems on stage. He's even funnier. He's even realer. And he's extraordinarily intelligent, empathetic, and a real cheerleader. I wrote the cat rhyming because I knew that I wanted Dave Matthews to voice it.
0: To get a sense of Dave Matthews playing the cat, here's a bit of that audiobook from Shiny Misfits.
2: Maria says I have the handwriting of a serial killer.
3: Someday I shall meet this Maria, and I'll put an end to her verbal diarrhea.
2: Why can't I just type? Nobody writes in cursive anymore.
4: The pencil point snaps.
3: Your mother handwrites every thank you note. She is quite literally The Cursive Goat.
0: It's a great book, and it's being described as about fame, friendship, not fitting in. It's friendly for neurodivergent audiences.
1: The cover is tactile so that people, with autism or neurodivergent can kind of use it as a stim while they're reading it. The font was designed by my incredible illustrator, Shadia Amin, to be dyslexic friendly, because we didn't find any font that was dyslexic friendly. So she drew a font. We made sure that Bayan wasn't by herself, so that she wasn't the only disabled person in the book. There's an amputee, there's a wheelchair user, there's diabetics. And the best part of making it accessible was the audio descriptions. So when we were describing the skin tones of the different characters, it was a challenge. It was like, how do you describe a skin tone if you're not like Latino or Filipino or Arab? And so we got advice from the First Nations and we used elements. So in the audiobook, everybody's skin tone is an element. So you're like baked clay or opal or rose gold. And it was like one of the proudest moments of my life to like unlock how we do that.
0: That is so great. For those who don't know much about cerebral palsy, you have a quip in your TED talk, I remember, about you're not drunk, but your doctor is. Just remind folks why some people are affected by cerebral palsy.
1: So cerebral palsy is basically a traumatic brain injury that happens within the birthing process or shortly after birth or shortly before birth. So like you could have a stroke in utero, or in my case, I was deprived of oxygen. And it damages the part of your brain that controls coordination, and it's literally different in everyone. So depending on the damage, it's like some of us are nonverbal, some of us are more like facing difficulties walking, others have more difficulty with their hands, and There's wheelchair users, and there's a whole spectrum of people with cerebral palsy. Mine, I joke on stage, it's very much inspired by Taylor Swift. So I shake it, I shake it, I shake it, I shake it like Taylor Swift. So I'm spastic, and I'm also an ambulatory wheelchair user, which means yes, I can tap dance in heels on Broadway, but also sometimes I use a wheelchair. And it's not because I'm lazy or because I'm faking, but because it's like a wave of ability.
0: To jump back to Palestine for a minute, you have referred to war and genocide as a disabling event. Why?
1: It's a mass disabling event. So on a daily basis, we're hearing about the largest cohort of amputated children in modern history. When you've watched what we've watched and what you've survived, what we've survived, and what we continue to try and survive with all odds against us has to do a job on your mental health. Hearing loss is extraordinarily affected in Palestine because of all the drones and the Apaches and the explosions and stuff. So this is a mass disabling event. And the way that I try to look at it positively is like, I've been a disability advocate my entire career. I've always used comedy to humanize and educate on disability. And like, this is the moment because the future of Palestine is disabled. And between life and death, there's disability. I don't think it's better to be dead than to be disabled. And I want us to create a viable, accessible future for this cohort of human beings that we have failed in the present.
5: This is Laura Flanders and Friends. Laura's guest is Maysoon Zayed, a comedian and unapologetic voice for disability rights and Palestinian identity. She's the author of the new graphic novel and audiobook, Shiny Misfits, that tells the story of Bay Ann, a disabled girl and her cat friend, narrated by musician Dave Matthews. Next, Laura asks Maysoon about resilience of Palestinians and how to talk about it without reducing their suffering. Later, in Laura's commentary, she'll share some thoughts about human shields and asks if we can shield one another here in the U.S. You'll definitely want to stick around for that. Want to see Maysoon in action? In Palestine or tap dancing on Broadway, you can on the TV half hour that streams at lauraflanders.org. While you're there, please subscribe to our weekly newsletter to receive information on all of our web exclusives, including the free podcast of our full uncut conversation from today's show. The show continues, but first here's Purpose Love by Jaleesa, released on Dorado Records.

0: disabling has many aspects to it. And I know from my own family that one of the aspects is this kind of pitying that happens. Oh, you poor people. Oh, you poor thing. What can we do for you? I'm always taught as a reporter, we don't want to underplay what is happening. But at the same time, in so doing, we're sometimes making invisible the power of Palestinians, the beauty of the place, the history, the culture. And it's that mix that you brought so incredibly brilliantly to your Instagram feed this week, this year, for which I have so appreciated you. How do you balance those two things, pain and also incredible power and history?
1: I founded something called the New York Arab American Comedy Festival with my partner, Dino Bidala, my comedy partner, to combat the negative images of Arabs and Muslims in media post 9/11. And I've spent my entire career, not just this year, but for years, showing the beauty, the humanity, the comedy, the art, the food, the love, the romance, the sunsets, the Christmas of Palestine. And it felt like this year that it was all for naught, that when I would see other Palestinian artists, like artists I had known for 20 years, for the first time after the genocide began, we would cry because we felt like we had failed. And so my goal is no longer just show the humanity. My goal is now to document our lives, because existence is resistance. We are a fun people. We are an alive people. We love life. And what we've been portrayed throughout history is these, you know, these uncivilized barbarians that hate people more than we love our children. So I thought to myself, like, I just want people to see the Palestine I hang out in. I want people to see what I see. I want people to understand that these people are not separate. There's no two states. They live on top of each other. We are the labor. We are the working class. We're the ones who, unfortunately, build the settlements. We clean the houses. We work in the cafeterias. We pick the lettuce. It's just like the migrant class in this country.
0: Lots of people have loved your feed with all of its humor and heart, but others have not, including the folks at the social media platforms that have hosted some of this content. What's happened?
1: Everything I post gets reported, and I've been completely stripped of my ability to monetize. But it's interesting because I get reported, and it's because I know that people want to silence me, but that was not as disturbing as the amount of hate and bullying and violence I got throughout the election from people who were my former colleagues and friends, people who I shared stages and panels with. I was a delegate for Barack Obama in 2008. I was a Muslim surrogate for Hillary Clinton. I was a surrogate for Biden on disability and on women's stuff and Muslim American stuff, which I now count as my most shameful activity or moment in my life. Being associated with Joe Biden is something I will never live down, and I can't even confront myself. But the way we were bullied online during this election, because I wouldn't fall in line and endorse candidates that endorse genocide. And it was really shocking because I always knew half the country wanted me dead, but when I knew it was 99%, I thought, hey, I need to write a sequel to Shiny Misfits, because we're just not treating different people right in this country.
0: Well, I hope you do write a sequel for sure. And I hope that you let people know about your shows that you've taken to the stage. Those two have faced some challenges. You'll be coming to Joe's Pub in 2025.
1: So Disco's a brand new show that was supposed to be a television show, and it was killed and it was not greenlit. And now I'm taking it live to the stage. I'm going to tell you all about Disco. But as a stand-up comedian, I have sold out comedy clubs in New York City for 20 years, and those clubs canceled me. I had corporate gigs canceled. I had academic invitations rescinded. I no longer have anyone paying for my health insurance, which is bankrupting me. I had over $181,000 of work canceled. So, like, not only are we being denied opportunities to perform, we're also having our livelihood decimated. But now I'm looking into possibly putting my cat Beyonce on OnlyFans. We'll see. But disco is my dream. So my dream in life was to be a host on The View, but they never gave me a seat ever. And so disco is The View after a really bad accent. It's a panel show hosted by a diverse cadre of disabled women, different types of disabilities. Some of us were born this way, some of us were blessed to join the disco. And the reason I call the show Disco is it stands for Disability Community, Disco, because we're the party. Disability intersects with every single minority community. You can join us at any time, regardless of race, religion, age, gender, class, or who you love. And that's why I am who I am, because my community has always been diverse.
0: That's also a film just out that you're in, The Ride Ahead.
1: A Ride Ahead with Samuel Habib. So Samuel Habib is an amazing nonverbal wheelchair user who made a movie called The Ride Ahead about transitioning from being a cute disabled kid to an invisible, often neglected adult, and how we kind of fall off a love cliff when we turn into adults and services disappear and parents age out of being able to take care of us. So Samuel was also talking about, like, how do you become a disabled person who's dating and not being exploited? Unfortunately, disabled women, for example, are three times more likely to be assaulted in their lifetime than their non-disabled peers, which is not something that people think about. It was so fun doing it because he's like a totally different generation than me, and he's like all talking about like sex and dating and blah blah blah, and I'm like a conservative Muslim, so it was a really fun sit down. It shows a lot of Samuel's everyday life and like what it means to be disabled in America, and I can't tell you just how terrifying it is being disabled in America right now, because people like Samuel depend on home-based healthcare, and people like me depend on $12,900 prescriptions a month that are covered by our insurance to keep us alive. And we don't know what's going to happen. Disability intersects with every single aspect of life. So anything that harms anyone harms us even more, whether it's climate change and not being able to evacuate us in time, or as I said, violence against women, which disproportionately affects disabled women. Even one statistic that I will leave you with, because I'm a comedian, so why not end on the darkest note possible? 50% of all Americans killed by law enforcement are disabled. So that's the type of violence that we're facing. That's the type of fears that we're facing. But again, you give me a platform, and I hope that I give hope to everyone to say there's more of us than them. We're the largest minority in the world. We have the buying power of China, $8 trillion. So let's just, band together and make sure that we make the future accessible, because the future is disabled.
0: And peace in Palestine. Now, how you, as I understand it, at one point you said that you were supporting some
1: I don't
0: people.
1: even want peace in Palestine. I want an end to the slaughter in Palestine. I don't want another child killed or disabled, regardless of faith. That's it.
0: Maybe justice comes closer, but that's for a whole nother episode.
1: I don't even want justice. I literally want the killing to end. So if it means killing ends and no one is held accountable, like we've seen for decades and centuries in history, I'm fine with that. I just need the killing to end. And then if justice is possible, that's a goal for other people. But for me, it's life.
0: Fair enough, Maysoon. We ask all of our guests the same question at the end.
1: This piggy is the best Muppet. I already know the answer.
0: The question is, what's the story the future will tell of now? What do you think?
1: We failed. It's one sentence. We failed.
0: All right, then, because I, like you, can't bear to leave our audience on a totally down note, can you tell us about being with Muhammad Ali?
1: Yes. So I was a really young stand-up comic who didn't realize how young I was. I was only like 3 years into my career, and I had the opportunity to perform for Muhammad Ali. And it was very special because my father was a devout Muslim who never had seen me perform live because he was never going to go into any place that served alcohol. And he was able to attend this gala event in Washington, D.C. for Muhammad Ali. And the two things I'll remember is one, that I ended my routine by saying, I get to perform for a man who floats like a butterfly, stings like a bee, has Parkinson's, and shakes just like me, Muhammad Ali. And then I remember him telling my dad I was funny. And that was like such a moment because he had been such an icon to young Muslim men in America when my dad had first come to America in 1959 as a 20-something year old with big dreams watching this man. And now, all these decades later, Muhammad Ali refused to participate in the killing fields in Vietnam. He felt it was unjust and he spoke so loudly against it. And other than Dave Matthews, how many artists have vocally, full-throatedly come out and said, no, I will not sign on to saying it's okay to kill certain people because they were born on the wrong land, the wrong faith?
0: Maysoon Zayid, thank you so much for everything that you do and for being with me on Instagram this year and for your upcoming shows, which I'll be sure to make.
1: Every single one of us is a misfit. Even the most popular person has a part of them that doesn't fit in. So I hope you can find joy from shiny misfits. I hope you can find hope from what I put online for Palestine. And I hope that you can find courage to speak up. Your voice is your weapon against injustice. I beg you all use it.
0: May soon. Thank you so much.
1: Thank you.
0: There's always more in these conversations than will fit into the broadcast, and that's true again this week. In our extended conversation, Maysoon Zayid talks about human shields, not the sort the Israelis refer to as they try to excuse their killing of tens of thousands of civilians in Gaza and the West Bank this year, or the kind the British used when they controlled Palestine in the 1930s, and they strapped civilian bodies to the tops of their military vehicles to try to prevent them coming under attack. It was a tactic they had used in Ireland in that country's war for independence. Just a note. No, not that kind. Maysoon is talking about the shielding she saw people do of one another when they threw their bodies on their children, for example, to protect them from bombing in their homes, in their streets, and in their tents in refugee camps. Thinking about the bombs, so many of them coming from the US, I think about here and us in the months and years ahead. Will we throw our bodies on the most vulnerable migrants and teachers and librarians and abortion providers as they come under attack, deportation, mass layoffs, arrest? Will we shield one another, especially we white Americans who bear more responsibility than anyone for the results of the last election? Will we shield each other and those who are different from us? I'm left with that question, and I'll leave it with you. In the meantime, don't forget, you can get my full uncut conversation with Maysoon Zayid through a subscription to our free podcast and watch this show streaming anytime through the links at our website. Till the next time, stay kind, stay curious. For Laura Flanders and friends, I'm Laura. Thanks for joining us.
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Welcome to Between the Lines, presenting news and analysis of critical issues affecting our communities, the nation, and the world. I'm Scott Harris. This week we present Nathaniel Raymond of the Humanitarian Research Lab at the Yale School of Public Health, who talks about the humanitarian crisis in Sudan, demanding the international community do more to stop the genocide there. Raya Girar, advocacy director with the group Democracy for the Arab World Now,

0: assesses the escalating U.S. war on Iran, now focused on control of the Strait of Hormuz, and whether or not peace talks are likely to resume. And Dr. Diljit Singh, president of Physicians for a National Health Program, who discusses increasing dissatisfaction with America's costly for-profit health care and growing support for a Medicare for All universal health care system. But first, we begin with a summary of some of the week's underreported news stories.
1: The Obama administration's Program for Deferred Action for Childhood Arrivals, or DACA, launched in 2012, is designed to protect undocumented immigrants who came to America as children from deportation. Now, DACA dreamers face growing hostility from the Trump administration. Hundreds of DACA recipients have been arrested by federal immigration enforcement, and several have been deported over the last year amid Donald Trump's mass deportation campaign. Though the White House has said it's targeting immigrants with criminal records, a Guardian newspaper analysis from earlier this year found 77% of people who entered deportation proceedings in 2025 had no criminal conviction. More than 500,000 active DACA recipients from nearly 200 different countries reside in the U.S. Donald Trump attempted to eliminate the DACA program during his first term, but was ultimately blocked by the U.S. Supreme Court in 2020. Despite the ruling, litigation against the DACA program continues, and the administration has remained focused on targeting program recipients through new work restrictions and processing delays, which immigration advocates say are pushing recipients out of the workforce, jeopardizing the stability of working families, employers, and local economies. The oceanic climate pattern known as El Niño, which boosts temperatures across the globe, is underway according to U.S. weather forecasters. Meteorologists around the world warn that this year's El Niño could be the most disruptive yet this century. Higher temperatures will trigger extreme weather events, including both droughts and heavy rains, that are likely to harm agricultural production and cause food insecurity. The GRIST reports the last El Niño in 2024 contributed to that year being the hottest on record. As El Niño interacts with the additional warming and moisture in our atmosphere caused by climate change, many subsistence farmers in Africa and other poor regions around the world will be vulnerable. The threat to farmers this year is compounded by the U.S. war on Iran that closed the Strait of Hormuz, creating fertilizer shortages and price hikes. For decades, Ireland has declined NATO membership and spent little on its armed forces. Ireland's military neutrality has a long, complex history rooted in hundreds of years of British occupation and the Irish War of Independence and the subsequent Civil War. But embarrassed by its inability to deal with a drone incursion, during a visit by Ukrainian President Volodymyr Zelensky last December, the Irish government is desperate to avoid similar incidents when it assumes the rotating presidency of the European Council, the intergovernmental body that is the center of power in the European Union. Because Ireland is unable to handle security on its own, Dublin recently announced that it was engaging the French Navy to provide temporary air defense during important future European Council meetings. Dublin, which announced a 55% hike in military spending by 2030, also signed a military cooperation agreement with France in February that would provide troop training, intelligence sharing, and sonar and radar systems, as well as military equipment, including armored vehicles. This week's news summary was compiled by Bob Nixon. For Between the Lines, I'm Anna Manzo.

0: the widespread starvation, and then the genocide of tens of thousands of black African residents of Darfur, including women and babies, in the city's maternity hospital. Now, the city of El Obeid, the capital of North Kordofan State in south-central Sudan, may also soon fall to the RSF. After an 18-month siege, more than 500,000 civilians in the city are in immediate jeopardy due to the RSF's escalating attacks and intensive drone strikes. Nathaniel Raymond, executive director of the Humanitarian Research Lab at the Yale School of Public Health, has been using satellite imagery to investigate the humanitarian crisis in the contested region. Between the Lines' Melinda Tuhu spoke with Raymond, who explains how this potential catastrophe differs from the genocide committed against the people of Al-Fashir last year. He also discusses which nations are supporting Sudan's warring armies and what can be done now to prevent another humanitarian disaster.
1: It's a dire humanitarian crisis in El Obeid, and El Obeid is its own situation, its own problem. What the RSF is trying to do in El Obeid is not related to the people who live there, which was the case in Al-Fashir. It's related to the strategic value of the road on the back end of El Obeid. El Obeid is a funnel. There's one road in and one road out. That road that goes out of the city from the southeast is currently controlled by the National Army of Sudan. And that road is very important because that road head at the back of El Obeid is the access point to the capital. Historically, El Obeid has been a stop on the Hajj for Muslims who have traveled from West Africa to Saudi Arabia for the annual pilgrimage to Mecca. So whoever controls El Obeid controls the road to Khartoum and Omdurman, the twin cities of the capital. And so what RSF is trying to do is to recapture the approach to be able to threaten the capital where Sudan armed forces have control.
2: This war in Sudan has been, in the Western media at least, portrayed as a civil war between the Rapid Support Forces and the Sudanese armed forces. I've been reading more recently that it's been called a proxy war. I've been hearing that the United Arab Emirates are supporting the RSF with all kinds of military aid. Who's supporting the Sudanese armed forces if this is in fact a proxy war?
1: Four nations are the primary backers: the Kingdom of Saudi Arabia, Egypt, Turkey, and Iran. The Russians have played both sides, and Wagner mercenaries have supported RSF, while the Kremlin has publicly supported the Sudan armed forces in exchange for access to Red Sea basing for their naval fleet. This war could end in 2 weeks' time if the United Arab Emirates pulled their support from the RSF. That doesn't deal with the fact that the Sudan armed forces have also committed war crimes, though in this conflict they've not committed genocide, we assess. And so there's the larger issue that the way the international community has handled this war by not addressing the backers of both sides and the weapon shipments has prevented a return to a transitional democratic government following the 2018-2019 revolutionary period.
2: In terms of like what could be done, it just feels like these international organizations are completely impotent or just not interested. I mean, what could the UN do? What could the African Union do?
1: Well, the war isn't ending for one reason. The U.S. and the United Kingdom have strategic defense partnerships with the UAE. The point is, as I testified to UK Parliament, that testimony discussed how the Foreign Office of the United Kingdom, which we've been deeply engaged with behind the scenes, had basically chosen to protect the relationship with the UAE over holding them accountable for arming a genocidal death squad.
2: It's not on most people's radar, this whole issue. But if people do learn more about it, is there anything that people can do, like people in the U.S., for example?
1: There's a lot people in the U.S. can do. If you watch the NBA Finals with the Knicks, you would have seen Abu Dhabi, the logo of the capital of the United Arab Emirates, on the uniforms, and the Emirates airline on the floor of the Madison Square Garden. You can do two things. If you're listening to this and you're angry and you don't want the United States to be endorsing the

0: impunity of warlords who have engaged in genocide, write to the NBA and write to the Commissioner Silver, and tell him you want the NBA to end its partnership with the UAE. And the second thing is to write to your member of Congress and tell them to work with Senator Van Hollen and Congresswoman Jacob of San Diego on their legislation to block arms sales to the UAE, and to work with Senator Rich, Republican chair of the Senate Foreign Relations Committee, on his foreign terrorist organization designation for the Rapid Support Forces and their backers.
1: That was Nathaniel Raymond, Executive Director of the Humanitarian Research Lab at the Yale School of Public Health. Learn more about the lab's investigations into the humanitarian crises in Sudan's civil war by visiting our Between the Lines website at btlonline.org. After the effective collapse of the U.S.-Iran 14-point Memorandum of Understanding, which on June 17th established a ceasefire and initiated a 60-day window to negotiate a permanent end to hostilities, both countries have now resumed missile and drone attacks across the region. After the U.S. launched airstrikes against Iran's coastal defense systems, Iran retaliated by attacking U.S. military sites in Bahrain and Jordan and struck two oil tankers from the United Arab Emirates. President Trump, who announced that the U.S. is reimposing a naval blockade of Iranian ports starting on June 14th, proclaimed that the U.S. will become the guardian of the Strait of Hormuz. The president, who pledged to decimate and destroy Iran if it carries out a reported assassination plot against him, backed off his earlier threat to impose a 20% toll on all cargo transiting the strait. Your reporter spoke with Rai Jarar, advocacy director with the group Democracy for the Arab World Now, or DAWN, which was founded by Saudi U.S.-based journalist Jamal Khashoggi before his assassination by the Saudi government in 2018. Here, Jarar assesses the escalation of the conflict, now focused on control of the Strait of Hormuz, and whether or not peace talks are likely to resume to avert all-out war.
2: The war was waged under the pretenses that Trump believed it's going to be another Venezuela, where he can change the Iranian regime in a couple of days, install a friendly Ayatollah, and then leave. And that didn't happen. So 60 days after the war, the United States had, and Israel, they had a military failure. They could not achieve with force what they wanted to achieve, which is the destruction of the Iranian government. In the case of Israel, it's a destruction of Iran as a state, as a country, as a people. They failed. So now they are negotiating this ceasefire agreement because they failed to get what they want to do through force. And of course, Trump and Netanyahu don't believe in ceasefire and they don't support peace. So we're seeing on a daily basis breaches of the ceasefire, in Israeli-style breaches of the ceasefire, the same way that Israel breached the ceasefire in Gaza and in Lebanon for months and years. They're doing the same with Iran now, almost daily breaches of the framework agreement, daily breaches of the ceasefire framework. I wouldn't say that the agreement is completely dead yet, because Trump and Iran still have a lot to lose if they go back to full-fledged war. So it is still grounded in some sort of an ongoing negotiations. But there is obviously a daily flare-up, more bombing and more killings that is happening. And overall, I wouldn't say the situation is very stable.
3: Absolutely not. You know, I wanted to ask you about some of the causes of why do you think this ceasefire agreement could not persist until they got a final agreement? They had 60 days to do it. There's a lot of speculation that Trump's erratic behavior, his unhinged and toxic rhetoric, and the incompetence of Jared Kushner, Trump's son-in-law, and his golfing buddy Steve Witkoff also contributed to the problems with these negotiations, where they've now fallen apart.
2: That's a generous read. I think it's worse than that, because I don't think what's going on is based on incompetence and, you know, unhinged comments. It is based on a malicious agenda by Israel. And Netanyahu didn't even try to hide any of this. He's very honest about it. He's honest that he would like to see this ceasefire agreement fail. He's against it. He's done everything possible to destroy it by attacking Lebanon. And when that front did not prevail, I think he is egging Trump on every day to see if that agreement could fail. Because Trump, he's actually not interested in having a war with Iran. It's not in his interest. It's not in the United States' interest whatsoever to go to war with Iran. And he was pulled into this war of aggression by Netanyahu, who has a very clear agenda to destroy Iran. He said he wants to go to war against Iran for the past 30 years, and he's fighting Iran with our blood and treasure, like he did with many other wars, including the Iraq War. So now Trump is getting to a point where this war is very costly on him, and he doesn't really want it. It's a difficult year for him. It's the midterm elections. There is, you know, World Cup going on in the U.S. He wanted to bring down the interest rate in the U.S. He wanted to do this. He wants to do that. And then this Iran war crossed the threshold that would make Trump stop going to war. And that's a very low threshold. It's inconvenience. You know, this war is an existential war for Iran. Iranians are fighting to protect their country, their identity, their culture, their... There is a lot on stake there, you know, and their threshold is very, very high. So they're going to go to war and fight and fight and fight and, you know, tolerate lots of pain because it's an existential war for them. For the United States under Trump, this is a side, you know, it's a side quest. So for him, the inconvenience is a threshold to stop the war. That inconvenience was achieved. The oil prices went up, gas prices went up. There's a lot, headache, it became a headache. That's why he didn't want to continue the war. But now Netanyahu is egging him on every day, every day, every day. And, you know, as many people have said, including myself, we will see. This is the year to see if Trump is able to indeed prioritize the United States' interest over what Netanyahu is asking him to do.
1: That was Raed Jarar, Advocacy Director with the group Democracy for the Arab World Now. Find more news and analysis on the U.S. war in Iran by visiting our Between the Lines website at btlonline.org.

0: The federal budget, passed by the Republican-controlled Congress and signed into law by Donald Trump a year ago in July, cut more than $1 trillion to Medicaid and Medicare over the next decade. These largest cuts to health care programs in U.S. history won't take effect until after this November's midterm election, but have already accelerated hospital closures in rural and impoverished areas across the country. When the GOP-controlled Congress refused to extend enhanced Affordable Care Act subsidies at the end of last year, average monthly premiums increased by 58 to 114%, forcing about 3 million people to drop their health insurance coverage. Recent polls find that a significant majority of Americans are dissatisfied with the U.S. healthcare system and highly concerned about rising costs. Addressing this crisis in U.S. healthcare, Physicians for a National Health Program joined a broad coalition of public policy groups and unions in June, urging policymakers, labor leaders, and grassroots organizers to unite behind Medicare for All legislation. Medicare for All would establish a tax-funded single-payer healthcare system that guarantees universal coverage for all U.S. residents, replacing private insurance and eliminating out-of-pocket costs. Your reporter spoke with Physicians for a National Health Program President, Dr. Diljit Singh, who discusses increasing dissatisfaction with America's healthcare system and growing support for Medicare for All, a system similar to what every other industrialized nation in the world has had for decades.
1: Everybody in America has earned access between taxes, between being born into our system, between working in this country. We all have earned health care, and we've earned health care that's high quality, that's easily accessible, you know, that gives us all the things we need to, you know, be healthier, to never get sick, all the preventive care things we need. But then if something horrible like ovarian cancer happens, you should have access to all the best medications and best surgical care and best treatment that's out there.
2: I think there's a broad agreement on that in the country, although the people with a profit making health insurance companies decidedly disagree, and they have a lot of power. They contribute enormous amounts of money in our politics in election time. Dr. Singh, on a more hopeful entry point to this discussion, tell us about Physicians for National Health Program's objective of establishing a single-payer health insurance system in the United States. And without going into all the incredible amount of complex details, how would it work for the average person?
1: You know, the way it would work would be just like you have, whether it's a Social Security card or whatever, you know, you could get health care anywhere by being here. You would not have copays. You would not have deductibles. There would not be any medical debt. You would have access to all the medications that are approved for whatever treatment. That would be it. It would be the same as right now when you turn 65, you automatically get Medicare. It would just, you're born, you're in America, you automatically have access to healthcare. And a lot of people worry, like, how on earth are we going to pay for that? I mean, not only do we not have a universal system, but even comparing ourselves to the most expensive universal systems out there, we spend twice as much per person. Right? So we're spending twice as much per person and still not covering everyone. If we imagine that right now, somewhere between 30 and 45 cents of every single healthcare dollar is wasted on something that is not healthcare, what would it be wasted on? Well, a big part of it is profit for those middlemen, those insurance companies, those pharmacy benefit managers, those people who stand between us and our healthcare. And then there's the administration that comes from, well, if it's Blue Cross Blue Shield, this is what we do. And if it's United, this is what we do. And well, you know, and I'm not in my home state. So what does it mean when I'm here in Michigan instead of Washington, D.C., et cetera? So we'd eliminate all that waste. And it's very clear the Congressional Budget Office, nonpartisan organizations have done the research. We have the money in our system right now to not only cover everybody, but give everybody vision care, right? How do we decide eyes aren't part of basic health care? To give everybody dental, how do we decide our mouths or mental, right? All of those things could easily be covered using the amount of money right now that's in our healthcare system, but that's instead going to profit for organizations who make that money by denying us the healthcare that we should have access to.
2: This year in particular, I've heard a lot of discussion from voters as they're being interviewed. There's some polling data that maybe you could talk about, but it seems that there's more open disgust and anger about the failure of our healthcare system than I've heard in quite some time. And you're hearing more Democratic congressional candidates in particular acknowledging the serious crisis in the U.S. healthcare system and the need for new policies. From where you sit, are you hearing from your PNHP member physicians that there is a surge of support for policies like Medicare for All this year?
1: I have two perspectives on that. I can talk about physicians, but first I'm going to talk about patients, right? I'm a gynecologic oncologist. I take care of women with ovarian cancer, cervical cancer, endometrial cancer. It is a rare encounter that I have with a patient that they don't have some financial or cost-related issue. Maybe they couldn't fill their nausea medicine. Maybe they didn't get their CAT scan on time. Maybe they skipped their last visit with me because they still have to pay off a certain amount to the clinic, right? Literally, it is the rare patient that doesn't bring up this issue with me, that the cost of healthcare is something that they worry about, or they're trying to balance the cost of their ovarian cancer care against their husband's diabetes care or their kid's asthma care, right? Like all of that, people are just done. People are done. We in America have earned access to easy to get to high quality, trustworthy healthcare. I think that every single person running for office is having to confront this issue. And the thing that we have to be good about and that we are believers at Physicians for a National Health Plan is we just have to help people understand we don't need insurance companies, right? They don't bring any value added. So I think there is, I think this is our best chance ever. I think we've had the most people understanding and pushing back on going, you know, into debt and understanding that the rest of the world has something we don't.
0: That was Dr. Diljit Singh, president of Physicians for a National Health Program. Learn more about the U.S. healthcare crisis and Medicare for All legislation by visiting our Between the Lines website at btlonline.org. 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Thanks for listening on WOOL in Bellows Falls, Vermont, WDRT in Viroqua, Wisconsin, KGVC in Chickaloon, Alaska, dozens of other community radio stations across the U.S. and abroad, and wherever you get your favorite podcasts. Our theme music was written by Richard Hill and performed by Mikata. This week's program was produced by Susan Bramhall, Mary Hunt, Anna Manzo, Bob Nixon, Melinda Tuhus, and Jeff Yates. For Between the Lines, I'm Scott Harris.

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and a hawk on a power line, barbed wire fences, pinyon pine, a desert road stretching across the sand. And tractors and coffee shops and salesmen and used car lots and windmills and old hippies in a van. It's a place

Well, grazing rights, conservation smokes are cheaper on the reservation. 16 bales of oat hay to the ton sometimes. Sycamore and prickly pear and barrel racers with great big hair and horses.

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2: I get scared when I think how nearly I gave it all up.
0: All what?
2: Oh, all of this. Freedom. Mm. Right to do what I like, when I like. Nobody to. Nothing hanging on to me. Weighing me down with worry and responsibility. Don't get up. 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

0: From Pacifica Radio in Los Angeles, this is the Bradcast as heard on KPFK 90.7 FM in LA and on dozens of other fine affiliate stations over both the public airwaves and the internet around the country and the world, blanketing planet Earth. I'm Brad Friedman, your friendly investigative blogger, journalist, troublemaker, muckraker, and all-around swell fellow, says me from bradblog.com. Thank you very much for joining us for another thrilling edition of the Bradcast, wherein we will be featuring Desi Doyen and her Green News Report a little bit later.
1: Yes.
0: We have been bringing the Green News Report to you on this program for well over 18 years now, if my math is correct. Desi Doyen, is that right? 18?
1: Sounds about right.
0: Something like that. I think coming up on our 1600th episode in the next week. Each episode, in and of itself, a warning, often more than one, about what was to come if we did not heed the mountain of science warning about what was to come. In the early days of the GNR, there were even a lot of people who identified as Democrats back then who were duped enough to believe that climate change or global warming or whatever you want to call it has been called both for decades. No, Democrats did not

0: stop calling it climate change when, or stop calling it global warming when, you know, predictions of warming somehow failed to materialize. The predictions did materialize. They are materializing just as the scientists warned us that it would. The two phrases, climate change and global warming, have been commingled for decades. Is that fair to say?
1: Oh, definitely.
0: In any event, yes. When we started the GNR, way back when, about circa 2008, I think, there were many on the left. Let's call them the far left at the time, such that we have a far left in this country, who fell for the fossil fuel funded rights claim that all of this was just a scam to make Al Gore rich. Remember that? Or something like that. In fact, it was Democrats, if I remember correctly, in the Senate at the time when we started the Green News Report, who were actually blocking climate change legislation, a carbon tax, from being adopted back when they had the votes to adopt it. But yes, even Democrats were duped and or paid off by the fossil fuel industry and succeeded in blocking what might have prevented so much of what we are now seeing today with our very own eyes, as warned about repeatedly so many years ago. The warnings will continue on today's Green News Report coming up later this hour, but with so many related disasters going on all at once, some of which have broken since we recorded today's Green News Report, that I want to dig a bit more into a few of them, since clearly 6 minutes a day, twice a week for 18 plus years has not done the job, at least not yet, to light the proverbial fire under all of us to truly appreciate what is happening and what will continue to happen and to worsen until we begin to take this issue with the serious as a heart attack attention that it warrants. Because guess what? Well, today, given the conditions outside, it could be causing a lot of heart attacks. If you live in most of this country or in Europe over the last week or three, you probably don't need me to tell you about the heat. If you live in the Midwest or the Northeast or the Mid-Atlantic, you probably don't need me to tell you about the air, though some might, because it's about to get much worse for many over the next day or so. As Washington Post, which has been very good on climate over the years and still is, I think, as they warned on Thursday, dangerous wildfire smoke is filling the skies from the Midwest to the Mid-Atlantic. And in some areas, conditions are expected to worsen. Through Friday, more than 115 million people are forecast to be exposed to air quality levels that are unhealthy or worse, as winds funnel smoke south from out-of-control fires in Canada and Minnesota, and a heat dome traps that smoke near the ground. You know, where the people are. Over the course of 18 years on GNR, let me know if this is just me or not, Desi, but it seems to me like each successive summer has become worse and worse with those wildfires up in Canada.
1: Yes. Basically, they are. Naturally, there is a bit of variability between years from one year to the next. But overall, yeah.
0: It's just worse,
1: definitely
0: more
1: overall,
0: and more. Yeah.
1: It is getting worse.
0: At least in parts of Canada. And it continues to make those fires worse with their drilling of tar sands oil, which helps lead to these ever-worsening fires, at least in my layman's observations of what we cover year after year in our coverage on GNR. Well, from late Wednesday into early Thursday, Chicago, Detroit, Minneapolis, and New York had some of the worst air quality of the world's major cities, according to data from IQ Air. In Detroit, the air quality index reached a value of 728 late on Wednesday, far worse than the peak of 465 in New York during the apocalyptic June 2023 fires, when the whole place, you might recall, turned orange. Yeah, we covered it back then. We warned about it back then, and we are still warning, even as it gets worse, as we had warned that it would. On Thursday morning this week, the smoke drifted into Philadelphia and Wilmington, Delaware, during the early hours of the morning and was tracking southward along a path that roughly followed Interstate 95. However, shifting winds closer to Baltimore and D.C. may keep the worst of the smoke out for most of the day on Thursday, which is a shame. that the lawmakers in D.C. won't get to see the worst of it. But by Thursday night, it may come into D.C. as well. We'll see how many lawmakers are still in town by then. That's when unhealthy air quality levels are forecast to abruptly develop as the smoke plume accelerates south, engulfing much of Virginia, parts of North Carolina, conditions that are forecast to last through Friday night. Meanwhile, a second strong smoke plume is also forecast to waft toward New York and Boston on Thursday afternoon and evening, with the New York City Emergency Management Office warning that, quote, this could become the most significant smoke event in New York City since 2023.
1: And remember, wildfire pollution is more toxic than fossil fuel pollution because wildfire smoke includes all the other stuff that got burned up with it, parts of homes, right? Plastic, chemicals, all kinds of stuff.
0: New York is making free KN95 masks available at all police precincts and public library branches across the five boroughs if you live out there. But by all means, those of you who thought that wearing one of those during COVID was a scam, did that make Al Gore rich too? Please feel free not to wear one if you like. And then go jogging and do a lot of outside yard work. Too mean? Farther north and west, air quality reached hazardous levels, the worst on the scale. In parts of northern Minnesota, we heard from friends up there saying it was terrible. Michigan and northern Wisconsin saw similarly hazardous levels on Wednesday. These dangerous conditions now show no signs of abating, at least as of Thursday, although a wind shift on Friday could cause what the Post describes as brief improvements before more smoke may pour south from Canada over the weekend. Enjoy it. It's all going very well. Quote, it is recommended that when possible, you avoid strenuous outdoor activities, especially those with heart disease and respiratory conditions like asthma, the Michigan Department of Environment, Lakes, Great Lakes, and Energy wrote in their statement on Wednesday. Keep windows closed overnight to prevent smoke from getting indoors, and if possible, run central air condition with MERV 13 or higher rated filters, the department says. I don't know what MERV 13 means. We don't have air conditioning out here. The largest fire among hundreds now burning, 20 are large and out of control. The largest is about 150 miles north of Lake Superior in the remote Wabakimi Provincial Park. It has exploded in size to more than 867,000 acres. But yes, by all means, let's keep drilling the tar sands up there, shall we? But just to make sure that some of you folks who enjoy the conspiracy theories, that you still have something to conspiracize about, given that the whole Al Gore is making up climate change to become rich thing is kind of falling apart by now. Well, here's something you can cogitate on in today's report that's kind of fun. I don't know if you saw this, Desi. And given the guy in the White House, frankly, this theory, this conspiracy theory is not particularly far-fetched. On Wednesday afternoon, a National Oceanic and Atmospheric Administration, NOAA satellite named GOES-19, which provides real-time imagery of conditions across North and South America and the Atlantic Ocean. On Wednesday afternoon, it experienced a, quote, anomaly, and it suddenly stopped transmitting data.
1: Oh, dear.
0: Yeah. Just when we need that data the most. Isn't that crazy?
1: Right when we need eyes in the sky.
0: Yep. NOAA wrote that engineers were working to recover the satellite and that a timeline would be provided when available. Apparently not by Thursday afternoon. At the time that it went down, the satellite was providing imagery that helped with the tracking of this wildfire smoke. Another NOAA satellite called GOES-18 is still capturing wildfire activity, but its view is not as central to the fires as that of the GOES-19 satellite. So see, you can still conspiracize without cutting off your nose to spite your mask-covered face. Unfortunately, that is not the only climate change-driven disaster that we need to cover in the U.S. today alone. Rescuers saved dozens of stranded drivers and people trapped in homes from absolutely catastrophic flooding down in Texas, while many more fled to higher ground on Thursday across a region still recovering from devastating floods just 1 year ago. Texas, where Republicans have been allowed to take over the state to funnel money to the fossil fuel industry and have seen their residents battered by one climate catastrophe after another in the bargain, all, by the way, while making it harder and harder for those residents to afford the health care that they need in the wake of these seemingly unstoppable disasters, from deadly floods to hurricanes to tornadoes to freezing cold to unbreathable heat at an ever-quickening pace year after year after year. While the Republican Party pretends there's nothing to worry about here, there's nothing to see at all. What global warming are you talking about? Everything's fine. Keep burning that oil and that coal and that gas, okay? So far, in this latest disaster down in Texas as we go to air, at least one person has died, according to Governor Greg Abbott. After days of pounding rain, the National Weather Service said a, quote, large and deadly flood wave was barreling down the very same river that was wrecked by flash floods last summer, almost exactly a year ago, when two dozen children and counselors were killed at Camp Mystic on July 4th last year. Forecasters over the past several hours issued urgent warnings, quote, move to higher ground now, they said, as rivers rose by the hour, turning them into fast-moving seas of white water. Several tornado warnings were also issued, just for good measure. The Texas Hill Country floods over the July 4th holiday last year killed, in total, more than 100 people. More than 1,300 personnel were responding and have rescued well over 70 people, the governor said on Thursday this week. For many, reports AP, the unfolding crisis brought back haunting memories of last summer's unimaginable floods. Quote, it's crazy, happening two times in 1 year, said Josiah Rodriguez, who woke to the sound of heavy rain around 2 a.m. on Thursday in Kerrville. He navigated flooded roads to try to evacuate relatives. It's not crazy, Josiah. It's climate change. We tried to warn you. Your political leaders tried to lie to you. Residents said they were caught off guard a year ago. They didn't receive any warning at the time when floods overtopped the Guadalupe River. Local leaders were criticized for not acting quickly. The storms and the flooding this time threatened multiple counties close to the border with Mexico and in the Texas Hill Country near San Antonio. City officials in Kerrville urged people to shelter at the highest levels of their homes. Floodwaters overran the city of Uvalde overnight, cutting off outside access. That's right, the town is now completely cut off from the rest of the world as we go to air. The Leona River, normally dry most of the year, filled the streets with water. Quote, people really can't get anywhere, said Carmen Rodriguez, who was nervously watching water engulf her neighborhood on Thursday morning as a helicopter roared overhead, adding, quote, we have a place to go, but all the streets are closed. Phones buzzed with warnings throughout the night, warning of flash floods in the morning. Uvalde police had ordered some mandatory evacuations, with first responders notifying people directly. Cool, evacuate. But to where, if the roads are cut off? Uvalde officials sent out rescue boats and found multiple people trapped in their vehicles overnight. Quote, there's no way into the city at this point, said Julia Alvarado, a spokesman for the Uvalde police. And, of course, no way out of the city either. Texas game wardens rescued more than 40 people, mostly in the Uvalde County area. Gauges in some spots along the Guadalupe River showed that it rose more than 30 feet in hours overnight. One gauge outside Kerrville showed the river had risen 32 feet in 4 hours. Close to Camp Mystic, which remains shut after its owners had tried to reopen it this year, but were prevented due to local outrage. Thank you, locals. The Guadalupe River near Hunt reached about 20.5 feet, according to a U.S. Geological Survey gauge, which is just under the level expected to inundate structures and roads. Volunteer firefighters spent the night helping people evacuate their homes, answering calls about rising water in Ingram, just up from Hunt, where summer camps still dot the shores of the Guadalupe, according to Ingram Mayor Claude Jordan on Thursday morning. While the water didn't rise as high as a year ago, not yet, he believes this round of flooding was more widespread and, quote, worse in his city. The rural part of Ingram, all the roads are just trashed, he said. There are a bunch of businesses that haven't reopened from last year. They're still trying to rebuild from the July 4 floods. The July 4 floods last year. This doesn't help, he added. Residents at an RV park in the ironically named Comfort, Texas, near the Guadalupe River, moved their trailers as local fire department sirens sounded. Water rose over the hoods of vehicles that were parked closest to the river. While the water started to recede, another surge is expected, said Duke Irwood, the manager of the Comfort RV Resort, which has about 200 residents. Markers showed the flooding already matched the level from the big flood last July. Quote, too familiar for sure and too soon, he said. If you're just tuning in, this is not something that has already happened. This is not an historic story. This is going on right now as we go to air. The flooding in Texas, the smoke choking millions across at least a dozen states. The heat broiling much of the country. And if you listen to the scientists, which so many spent years not doing, they will tell you that this summer, the summer of 2026, might be the coolest summer many of us will ever experience again from here on out. The Weather Service said that 10 to 20 inches of rain had fallen in the past 2 days down in Texas, with 8 inches in just 2 hours earlier on Thursday.
1: There's a way to visualize that.
0: Yeah.
1: Roughly, very roughly.
0: Yeah.
1: 1 inch of rain equals 1 foot of snow.
0: Mm-hmm.
1: So in one part of Kerrville,
0: yeah,
1: they recorded 2 inches of rain in 1 hour.
0: 2 inches of rain in 1 hour.
1: So that's like 2 feet of snow in 1 hour.
0: Yeah.
1: But in one part of the city, they got 1/2 inch of rain in 5 minutes.
0: 1/2 inch of rain.
1: So that would be the equivalent.
0: In 5 minutes.
1: So that's 6 inches of snow in 5 minutes. That's a dump. That's a bomb.
0: Like a thunk. Yeah, exactly.
1: Right.
0: In fact, the deluge dumped nearly a foot of rain in some counties and put people in multiple counties under flood watches, with some expected to remain in effect through Friday evening. So it is not over yet. The governor issued disaster declarations for dozens of counties across the state. As of late Wednesday, 6 million residents in 57 counties were under a National Weather Service flood watch. So we all know why this is happening, right? We all know that the man-made burning of fossil fuels is hastening all of this, making it worse. Many nations that are not the USA have both figured that out, and with the fuel crisis caused in the wake of Putin's war on Ukraine and Trump's war on Iran, many of them have realized they need to accelerate their moves away from fossil fuels and their moves to clean, cheap, renewable energy like wind and solar. And they are doing so now, happily so, faster than ever right now. Here in the U.S., on the other hand, because we have a corrupt imbecile as our president, we have cut incentives for people to buy electric vehicles, and Detroit has been dumb enough to go along with Trump's demands that they essentially stop making them. Making it all worse, of course, Trump and his Republicans have gutted funding for new, clean, cheap, renewable energy, at least at the federal level, with the Trump administration now using your tax dollars instead to pay scores of companies to not build clean, cheap, renewable energy. Pay them money to do nothing. Pay them money to go away and not create this much-needed, clean, renewable, cheap energy like solar and wind. Despite the rapidly growing need for energy, thanks to both climate change, Yes, air conditioning needs a lot of electricity. And, of course, AI data centers that absolutely nobody asked for, but that Trump supports, and which use ungodly amounts of energy and water to stay up and running. Trump, of course, sees all of that as a fantastic thing. Why? Well, because he invested in AI and data centers personally. So the more that that go up, more those centers go up, the better for him. And the more fossil fuels that they require to run, well, double bonus. Also better for him and all of the fossil fuel investments that he and his billionaire friends have made. That, despite the fact that those data centers are wildly unpopular across the board, across the partisan divide in this country, at least for now, like few other topics. America agrees, for now, data centers suck. Nobody wants them in their communities. Not that that has stopped the nerd Reich AI boys from muscling them into communities across dozens of states anyway. This week from New York Times, PGM, the nation's largest electrical grid operator, released results of an electricity auction that would add $6.3 billion in costs to the bills of millions of households and businesses within the next 3 years, an increase driven by the power demands of data centers. During the annual auction, power companies supplied prices that they were willing to accept to supply electricity to PJM at times of peak demand. Those prices are then factored into the electricity rates that are eventually charged to the grid's customers in 13 eastern states and the District of Columbia. In a statement, PJM said data centers were increasing electricity demands throughout the region. Quote, these auction results show that demand for electricity continues to grow faster than electricity supply, said the president and chief executive at PJM in an announcement of the auction results. Quote, we are working with government and industry leaders on multiple fronts to restore that balance by bringing on new generation as fast as possible, and managing the growth of new load on the grid. Over the last few years, individuals and politicians have grown frustrated with PJM's operations as electricity prices have steadily increased. PJM's grid serves all or part of New Jersey, Pennsylvania, Delaware, Maryland, Virginia, West Virginia, North Carolina, Tennessee, Kentucky, Ohio, Indiana, Illinois, and Michigan, as well as the District of Columbia. If you live in one of those states, you may have already noticed how your costs are going up. In the bargain, anger over data centers is also going up and has spread nationwide. So stick a pin in that for a moment, because this week, the great state of New York is finally doing, well, at least something about it. Even as the Trump administration and its idiot leadership, like Energy Secretary Chris Wright, former fracking executive, are actually out there trying to gaslight people, which is the perfect phrase, both literally and figuratively here, on several levels, trying to gaslight people that, you know, American consumers should not believe their eyes or their energy bills. That, in fact, data centers, you'll be delighted to hear, are driving electricity costs down, not up. Seriously, that's what he's trying to tell you?
1: That's the lie he's trying to tell you.
0: And I will explain that lie and why it's a lie, and along with much more proof on all of this. Next on the Bradcast, I'm Brad Friedman.
1: What the public hears on the public airwaves matters. 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And thanks.

0: Welcome back. It's the Bradcast. 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New York State Governor Kathy Hochul this week signed an executive order barring the construction of new large-scale data centers using 50 megawatts or more of power for up to 1 year, making the Empire State the first state in the nation to impose such a ban, as the Democrat announced earlier this week.
1: We're in the midst of one of the most significant economic upheavals in generations, perhaps ever. These hyperscale AI data centers consume enormous amounts of power, truly threatening to outpace our grid's capacity, and they drive up costs for local ratepayers. And I refuse to let those costs be passed on to New Yorkers.
0: Okay, good. According to CNBC, Hochul's sentiment echoes that of many state residents and environmental leaders who have heavily scrutinize these hyperscale data centers on the basis of their excessive consumption of power and natural resources, particularly fresh water. The announcement noted that New Yorkers have seen their electric bills surge, with the state's average residential electricity price climbing nearly 68% since 2019. This fact has skewed public opinion starkly against new data center construction across the political spectrum, one of the few issues these days that actually still does so, with major public backlash now against proposed facilities elsewhere in New York, in townships like Lansing and East Fishkill, and of course, right now, in many other states where these data centers are coming in. Leaders of the data center opposition movement celebrated the New York governor's decision. Quote, "This one-year moratorium is a huge step forward for New York communities fighting against an onslaught of massive data center proposals," stated Laura Schindel, director of New York State's Food and Water Watch. "It comes as the direct result of immense public pressure from people across the state demanding their elected leaders protect them from big tech's assault, which threatens the state's clean air and water and New Yorkers' financial security." Quote, "Technology should make our lives better, not pollute our water, strain our energy grid, or drive up our utility bills," said State Senator Kristen Gonzalez, a Democrat. In the New York State announcement, she said, quote, "By giving our state time to plan, we can ensure that development and innovation do not come at the expense of all of us," speaking about the 1 year for now moratorium. But it's not just Democrats. A Siena Research Institute poll conducted last month in June revealed that 46% of respondents believe that a one-year moratorium on new permits for large data centers in New York would be good for the state, 46%, whereas only 21% said that it would be a bad thing. So by more than 2-1, they're against these things. The issue appeared to be fairly bipartisan, with Democrats backing the idea of the 1 year moratorium by a margin of 37 points, and Republicans also supporting it by a slightly smaller margin of 13 points, but they support it. The same poll showed Hochul, a Democrat, leading her Republican challenger, Nassau County Executive Bruce Blakeman, this November by a margin of 20 points, a promising sign for her reelection campaign. Tuesday's moratorium might not be the last action taken by the governor's office either, according to CNBC. The Responsible Data Center Development Act, passed by the state legislature earlier this year, contains a one-year moratorium on the construction of new data centers with a peak energy demand of 20 megawatts. So Hochul's moratorium blocks these data centers that would use 50 megawatts or more of power. The one that has passed the state legislature would block those that seek to use 20 megawatts or more. In fact, I've seen some critical of Hochul of her action here in enacting her moratorium because it sort of Bigfoots You know, it only blocks new construction of data centers demanding 50 megawatts or more. And so her moratorium kind of bigfoots what the state legislature passed when they put the limit at 20 megawatts.
2: Yeah, so she's only going for the so-called hyperscalers, the ones that are truly, truly massive data centers, and that, in a way, will preempt the state legislatures.
0: Right, for now. And some are claiming that she's doing that exactly for that reason, to preempt that other legislation. Hochul has yet to take action on that legislation. She has indicated, however, she will work with the legislature to, quote, further review its nature, whatever that means. A statement released by her office stated that the governor is actively, quote, pursuing legislation to repeal sales tax exemptions for massive data centers across the state. That's good news. In addition to the pause on new data center construction, Hochul directed the New York State Department of Public Service to, quote, consider approaches to require data centers to fund new clean electric generation dedicated to their operations, including but not limited to customer-sited distributed energy resources and battery storage. Good. Don't just consider it. Do it. Many, however, according to CNBC, largely Republicans, voiced their dissatisfaction over Hochul's moratorium, claiming that it would hinder New York's and the United States' ability to compete in a rapidly expanding technological field. Quote, a statewide moratorium is the wrong answer, New York State Assemblyman Scott Gray, a Republican, and said, along with three of his colleagues, in a letter to the governor in June opposing the moratoriums, quote, it freezes investment and takes decisions away from the communities that should be making them. These, of course, we laugh because these, of course, are the same Republicans that have been passing bills across the country in state legislatures that they control to ban local communities from things like banning fracking in their own communities.
2: And banning data centers in their own communities.
0: And banning, you know, plastic bags in their own community. When they do that, no, that's right out. The state just bigfoots them. You can't do that. Here, they're like, let the folks in the communities decide. Yes, taking decisions away from the communities that should be making them. So feel free to ignore those opportunistic crackpots, if you like. Speaking of opportunistic Republican crackpots, here's how Donald Trump's energy secretary crackpot, Chris Wright, a fracking executive, responded to Hochul's moratorium this week on Fox News.
3: And of course, unfortunately, Governor Hochul has it exactly backwards. Data centers are the greatest tool we have right now to stop the rise of electricity prices and ultimately to bring them back down. It's the Democrat green energy policies that have driven energy prices up in New York State. They passed these crazy green energy mandates and an insane climate law. So the energy is expensive in New York and now sparse because of bad Democrat policies, nothing to do with data centers. In fact, that's the solution, not the problem.
0: Right. So, yes.
2: Lies like he breathes.
0: Don't
2: man.
0: He, though? Never mind his crazy green energy mandates nonsense, Democrat policies. What the hell is he talking about when he argues that, you know, the truth is the opposite of what Hochul is saying about lowering costs? Quote, data centers are the greatest tool we have right now to stop the rise of electricity prices and ultimately bring them back down.
2: That's
0: also, the sky is green and up is down and everything else. Obviously, he's hoping, probably correctly, that the dopes who watch Fox News are not going to look into what he's saying and sort of accept it at face value. But as I had not heard that argument before, so I kind of looked into what the hell he thinks he was saying, what he wants you to believe that he is talking about. His argument is apparently based on a single crackpot economic theory that's popular with the tech bros, used to justify their insatiable need to build these dumb data center monstrosities. The idea is that large, steady industrial loads, large demand, can improve grid utilization because it will spread fixed costs across more kilowatt hours, eventually lowering average rates. If you understand that, good luck. He's implying the data centers are actually beneficial because they buy huge amounts of electricity. Therefore, their constant demand supposedly makes the grid run more efficiently because we'll have to invest more in it to allow them to do so. And then utilities can spread that infrastructure cost over more and more customers. Mm-hmm. Therefore, retail rates should eventually fall.
2: Eventually. But remember, ratepayers, households, also pay for the build out that goes to benefit data centers.
0: Of course. And of course, you know, if it keeps on going, basically it's a whole lot of speculation with little of any, you know, real world support to back it up. But it seems like that's all they got. And you really don't need a degree in economics to see the flaws pretty quickly here, especially as electricity rates across the country keep rising, but particularly in states where data centers are being built at an alarming rate. Apparently, it's the same argument that is used, I've come to learn, by the AI bros, the crypto mining bros, the petrochemical plants, and these other high-load industrial users, that the more you let us raise the demand, somehow the cheaper it will get. If you let us use more, it's going to be cheaper. Good luck with that. In the real world, however, data centers increase peak demand, forcing utilities to build new generation and transmission, and those capital costs are passed on to ratepayers. They consume enormous amounts of electricity, requiring new gas plants and new transmission lines, and they raise congestion costs and capacity market prices for everyone when demand is peaking. They increase local distribution upgrades. And yes, as Desi said, that is paid for by everyone, which is why Virginia's rates rose due to data center expansion. Georgia Power is raising rates because of data center load. Minnesota regulators are warning that data center growth will raise bills. New York has repeatedly said that these new large loads are causing increases. And it's not just Democratic states. In Texas, they have seen upward pressure on rates as well, not downward, as these invidious jerks in the Trump administration, like Chris Wright, is trying to sell to the dopes over at Fox News this week. Do not buy it, even as with climate change over the past many decades, the liars and the deniers will be selling you all kinds of this nonsense and malarkey that you will be paying for, as much as those folks trying right now to keep from dying in floods today down in Texas are wearing KN95 masks to keep from choking to death in much of the nation today. But of course, in the end, it's just gaslighting. And while this administration is very good at literally nothing else, they are very good at gaslighting the public. One of their favorites that has been driving me crazy for the past year or more is the one that knucklehead gaslighter Chris Wright included in his announcement on July 4 that the administration had now ended all federal subsidies for clean, cheap, renewable energy, even while continuing to spend $35 billion a year in subsidies for the deadly, dirty fossil fuel industry, much as they have for the past more than a century. In his announcement, Chris Wright used a favorite phrase of this administration when he explained why he believes that solar and wind power is, quote, low-value energy.
4: It's low value because the wind doesn't always blow and the sun doesn't always shine.
0: That's why it's low value. It just doesn't produce energy when we need it because the wind doesn't always blow and the sun doesn't always shine. Well, that makes sense. These guys say this all the time. Chris Wright, Donald Trump, his equally buffoonish Interior Department Secretary, Doug Burgum, which would have made a great argument against wind and solar, I guess, about 20 years ago, maybe. But now that we have mass battery storage, I guess, you know, nobody told Trump about that or his energy and interior secretaries about it. I know they haven't told the Fox News dupes about it, that's for sure. In a recent hearing at the House Natural Resources Committee, Burgum tried to defend the administration's push to kill solar, and wind, even as

0: rate than natural gas or coal-fired power plants when he definitely knows better. He also tried repeatedly to pretend that, yes, batteries don't exist. Batteries? Never heard of them. Democratic Congressman Jared Huffman from California was ready for it at the time.
1: All of these projects you're describing in Nevada have one thing in common. When the sun goes down, they produce zero electricity.
2: Mr. Chairman, I request unanimous consent to enter into the record this amazing new technology that apparently the secretary is unaware of. It's a battery.
3: Without objection. So ordered.
0: So ordered. So, Desi, I'm exhausted. Can you unpack that nonsense and disinformation while I get a glass of water?
4: Well, sure. So let's just set aside for a moment the pollution and climate case for renewable energy. Climate impacts obviously cost us a lot of money, and pollution also costs us a lot of money in public health. We're going to focus right now just about cost and delivery of electricity. Mm-hmm. So first, remember that natural gas is a physical, finite commodity. That price of natural gas is set on the global market, and it is volatile. It is subject to supply and demand and geopolitics, which is what we see from the Iran war. But the sun and wind are free, and once you've installed renewable energy, you no longer have to pay for fuel.
0: Oh.
4: The sun and wind can't be embargoed or locked up in the Strait of Hormuz.
0: Nice.
4: So up until now, utility companies have used natural gas peaker plants. Those can be ramped up quickly to meet peak demand, like during a heat wave in the summer afternoons. That can be dispatched quickly, and that's why it is called dispatchable power.
0: Uh-huh.
4: Gas peaker plants get fired up only when prices are really, really high, and peaker gas plants literally sit idle for most of the year, but you pay for that as a ratepayer. They sit there unused until they're needed at the very last minute.
0: In the hearing, Democratic Representative Susie Lee of Nevada criticized Burgum for stalling proposed solar projects in the Nevada desert. Solar projects in the Nevada desert, yeah, of all places. And she included facts on cost.
5: I want to get back to your assertion that you're looking at all affordable types of energy. According to Lazard, the world's largest independent investment bank, when faced with a choice of what kind of new power sources to build, wind and solar are the clear cheapest choice when accounting for capital, fuel, operations, and maintenance costs. That's true even without the federal wind and solar subsidies that Republicans and the president have unwound.
0: So, Democratic Congressman Seth Magaziner of Rhode Island, he started his question time with Burgum with a video of Burgum back when he was the governor of North Dakota. Remember that? He touted, yes, wind energy at the time, and today it provides more than 40% of North Dakota's electricity.
4: And they have the cheapest rates in the nation.
0: Yes, they do. Keep that in mind when you see Burgum talking about how wind just doesn't work. Magaziner even held up signs with the word true and false to debunk Burgum in real time as he asked him basic questions about renewable energy.
6: Because you know better,
1: what I do
6: I'm going
1: know,
6: to ask you to help clear up a few things for us. President Trump said,
1: what I
6: if
1: do
6: you
1: know,
6: have a windmill
1: sir,
6: near your house, the noise causes cancer. True or false, Mr. Secretary? False. The noise does not call cancer. According to the American Cancer Society, they have not found any evidence that any kind of noise causes cancer, particularly noise from wind energy. China has very, very few wind farms. True or false? The answer is false. China added more wind generation last year than the rest of the world combined. They get 15% of their electricity from wind, which is almost as high as North Dakota. The most expensive form of energy ever, wind and solar, says the president. True or false?
1: That's true. And
6: not according to the Department of Energy under the Trump administration. The EIA under this administration projects that over the next 5 years, solar $58 per megawatt hour on average, wind $56, combined cycle turbines, including natural gas, $77. So according to the administration's own data, that is not true. Enough of the games. The American people want lower energy costs. They want lower prices.
0: So, we, you know, we could go on and on and on with this. Yes. I mean, multiple federal agencies, including Trump's own and independent energy analysts like

0: Lazard and other firms all show the cost of generating electricity is cheaper with solar than natural gas and way cheaper than coal. Basically, at this point, if you have a solar plant with batteries, you can do it all. There are some things, very few things that you can't do that you must have fossil fuels for. So I tell you what, build wind and solar for everything else. Save the fossil fuels for that until we can figure out how to replace that as well. Even the lefty pinko commies over at the Financial Times recently accepted reality. Their article, "The Dawn of 24/7 Solar Power." All the rest of the world is figuring it out. Now we just got to wait for the U.S. Instead, for now, because of the Trump administration and the Republican-controlled Congress, we are stuck with fossil fuel profiteers peddling disinformation and BS. Like, yes, the former fracking CEO turned energy secretary Chris Wright, who is determined to keep Americans shackled to expensive, deadly, polluting fossil fuels forever, just flat out lying on CNBC.
1: The world runs on hydrocarbons. It did when I was born. It does today. It will when I die. We just simply don't have replacements for most all of the uses of hydrocarbons.
0: Just don't believe a word these people say. The world does have replacements for most fossil fuel applications. And like I said, we can still use fossil fuels for those things that can't be replaced, but almost everything else can be electrified. And you can conserve that oil and gas for the few applications where they are actually needed until replacements are developed for those too. Otherwise, we will keep having reports like today's Green News Report.
2: If both of the region's major oil export routes were to be shut simultaneously, it could cripple global trade in ways that this war has so far not seen.
3: Iran threatens to shut down another key oil and gas shipping route.
4: If species do not have homes, they cannot be protected from extinction.
3: Trump administration is trying to dismantle the Endangered Species Act. Plus,
5: 2026 is already the nation's worst year for cases of the diarrhea-causing parasite.
3: RFK Jr.'s cuts to the CDC not helping in cyclospora outbreak.
0: All of that explosive crap and more straight ahead from bradblog.com. I'm Brad Friedman.
3: And I'm Desi Doyen.
0: Stand by for 6 minutes of independent green news, politics, analysis, and snarky comment.
6: Hey, America, how you feeling? Good? Is your tummy okay?
0: This is your Green News Report.
6: Well, enjoy it while it lasts.
0: Okay, Desi Doyen, as far as I can tell, you have got nothing cheery at all in today's Green News Report, so let's have it.
3: Okay, well, first up, there's no end in sight for Donald Trump's war on Iran, and the Strait of Hormuz is effectively closed again. Iran on Wednesday threatened to shut down the other vital Middle East shipping route for oil and gas, the Bab el-Mandeb gateway to the Red Sea. Now, Trump has retreated from his vow to levy an illegal 20% toll on all ships transiting the Strait of Hormuz after Gulf leaders pushed back. Then he claimed that he was always against the idea anyway.
0: Sure he was.
3: Trump also again threatened to bomb civilian infrastructure like power plants and bridges, which can be considered a war crime.
0: Plus, it'll also win hearts and minds.
3: Heat domes are baking the U.S. and Europe again, the third in 6 weeks, exacerbating wildfires and pollution. Heat domes are weather patterns that stall over a region, intensifying impacts and trapping smoke from distant wildfires close to the ground. In Europe, the heat and tinder dry vegetation are fueling raging wildfires in Greece, Spain, and France. Drought and heat have warmed the rivers in France that are used to cool nuclear reactors, forcing those reactors to again shut down in the middle of record power demand due to the extreme heat.
0: Great.
3: A massive heat dome is broiling North America with miserably high temperatures across two-thirds of the U.S., intensifying more than 830 wildfires burning in Canada that have turned the skies of Toronto an apocalyptic orange.
0: Wow.
3: Hazardous smoke from fires in both Canada and Minnesota is causing severe air pollution in the Midwest and eastern U.S. Exposure to wildfire smoke is linked to heart and lung disease, plus higher risk of Alzheimer's disease and dementia in older adults. And heat is the number one cause of weather-related deaths in the United States. A growing body of research links high temperatures to increased accident rates at workplaces and upticks in violent crime. The current heat dome is also intensifying severe storms and flash floods in central Texas.
0: Those floods in Texas are amazing.
3: Yes, truly stunning. Meanwhile, the Centers for Disease Control has still been unable to trace the source of that unprecedented outbreak of intestinal illness caused by the parasite Cyclospora that has now expanded to at least 31 states. It's found on contaminated fresh produce and in water. CDC used to monitor for Cyclospora in the food supply, but a year ago this month, Trump Health and Human Services Secretary Robert F. Kennedy removed it from the federal government's mandatory program monitoring pathogens in the food supply.
0: Who needs it?
3: In other news, the White House late last week moved to dismantle the Endangered Species Act, which over the last 50 years has saved iconic species like the American bald eagle. The administration is seeking to severely curtail the meaning of the word harm under the law so that it means only the direct killing or injury of an individual animal or plant.
0: Wow.
3: So destroying a species' nest or its home or bulldozing its entire habitat.
0: That's all fine.
3: That would all be okay, despite a U.S. Supreme Court ruling establishing that the word harm includes species habitat. Environmental groups are likely to sue to stop the rollback. Tara Zuardo of the Center for Biological Diversity tells the Green News Report that the Trump administration's efforts would be a death knell for the Endangered Species Act.
7: The primary driver of extinction is habitat degradation, habitat modification, because without a home, species can't live. So if we don't have protection of habitat, if harm does not include harm to habitat, then we cannot protect species effectively under the Endangered Species Act. It's almost as though the law doesn't exist.
0: Told you there wasn't a lot of happy news today.
3: Sorry.
0: 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I'm Brad Friedman.
3: And I'm Desi Doyen.
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3: Well, I think
0: you're
3: it
0: welcome.
3: Does underscore more
0: Either
3: than
0: way.
3: Anything how much elections matter.
0: Oh,
3: how much
0: go.
3: It matters who you vote for and who is in office when these things happen. So
0: there
3: yeah.
0: you go. By the way, they have filed suit, I understand,
3: yes,
0: it.
3: On that Endangered Species Act attempt to roll it back and dismantle it. The environmental groups have now filed their lawsuits.
0: And they have now found what they think is the source of the explosive diarrhea across the country. The Trump trots, as some are referring to them today.
3: Diarrhea Don?
0: Yeah, there you go. So things are looking up. Don't you worry, Don. Thank you very much, Desi Doyen. Thanks to all of you for spending a portion of your day or night with us. 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It'll help make my birthday weekend a lot nicer.
3: Yeah, and it's a big one.
0: Shut up. You can drop me email as well. I am bradcast@bradblog.com. On the social medias, I am The Brad Blog, and Desi Doyen is
3: Green News Report.
0: Say hello to her over there. That's it. Until we meet again, I'm Brad Friedman. Good luck, world.
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2: there's a moment where Martin Luther King Jr. and several others have a meeting in a hotel suite in which they're strategizing and they're talking about discussing the compromise and how to respond. And they hold a meeting without Hamer present, which was intentional on their part because they didn't want her as part of the conversation. But she found out about the meeting. And she crashed the party.
1: Today we're in conversation about the remarkable life of Fannie Lou Hamer, a woman who contracted polio and would be disabled all of her life, a woman who was unknowingly forced sterilized, and a woman who would rise against both racial and gender discrimination to become one of the iconic figures of the civil rights and voting rights movements. Our guest is historian Keisha Blaine. She is the author of the book, Until I Am Free, Fannie Lou Hamer's Enduring Message to America. That's next on Letters in Politics.

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1: For Pacifica Radio, I'm Christina Onnestad. It's day 30 of a government shutdown. Democrats still holding to their demands to extend pandemic-era subsidies for health insurance under the Affordable Care Act, set to expire at the end of the year. They're trying to soften the impacts of a government shutdown with legislation to extend SNAP benefits that are slated to expire Saturday. Republicans not allowing that to move forward. Christopher Martinez has more.
2: Senate Democrats have proposed a bill to fund the SNAP food aid program for low-income families, also known as food stamps, as well as the WIC program for women, infants, and children. But Republicans are not going for it. Republican John Thune of North Dakota is the Senate Majority Leader.
3: Mr. President, enough is enough. This bill is a cynical attempt to provide political cover for Democrats to allow them to carry on their government shutdown.
2: Democrats are not taking the blame for the SNAP crisis. Instead, they blame the Trump administration for not using a contingency fund to pay for the programs. Senate Democratic Leader Chuck Schumer.
4: Right now, we're staring down the barrel at two crises at once, a health care crisis and a hunger crisis, and both are caused by one man. Donald Trump.
2: Republican lawmakers and President Trump have offered to negotiate over Affordable Care Act subsidies that are set to expire, the big sticking point for Democrats. But they say they'll do that only after a Republican short-term funding bill is passed. Schumer does not trust them.
4: They always say, do it later. Do it later. Later, to quote Martin Luther King Jr. in his letter from the Birmingham jail, means never. They have had since March to do this. They voted three times against it. So this idea, do it later, been there, done that.
2: I'm Christopher Martinez.
1: Some 24 million Americans use the Affordable Care Act marketplace to purchase health insurance. Some 22 million Americans receive a subsidy. According to the Kaiser Family Foundation, should the pandemic-era subsidies expire at the end of the year, premiums for health insurance would double on average. The Trump administration is making good on the president's executive order to train National

0: Guard Troops for Civil Unrest, signed in August, an investigation by the UK's Guardian, citing Pentagon documents yesterday, reveals the military's ordered National Guard in all 50 states to form quick reaction forces trained in riot control, including the use of batons, body shields, tasers, and pepper spray. Most states ordered to train 500 National Guard members for a total of 23,500 troops nationwide. The chief executive of Vet Voice Foundation, Janessa Goldbeck, a former Marine Corps captain, says the move is an attempt by the president to normalize national militarized police force and forewarns the force could be used to send troops to suppress voter turnout and disrupt the fair operation of elections in democratic states. The Department of Justice is preparing to send federal election observers to California and New Jersey next week, targeting two Democratic states holding off-year elections following requests from their state Republican parties. California Governor Gavin Newsom has called it an attempt at voter intimidation. Hurricane Melissa has swept through Haiti, Jamaica, and Cuba, leaving a trail of destruction in its wake. Officials say more than 30 people have been killed across the Caribbean. Several studies on climate change released Wednesday gave a dire look at planetary warming ahead of next month's global climate talks. One study by Oxfam says 308 of the world's billionaires have a carbon emissions total that would make them, if they were a country, the 15th most polluting country in the world. The Federal Reserve Wednesday cut its key interest rate by 0.25% in an effort to support flagging employment numbers and high prices. Treasury Secretary Scott Bessent says China's agreed to purchase 25 million metric tons of U.S. soybeans annually, including 12 million metric tons between now and January. The agreement to last for 3 years, he made the announcement after President Donald Trump met with Chinese leader Xi Jinping to discuss trade and tariffs. Just before the meeting, Trump posted on social media he's renewing U.S. nuclear weapons testing for the first time in 3 decades. It's unclear whether Trump's renewed push for nuclear weapons testing would detonate nuclear warheads. The U.S. has not done so since 1992 because of a test ban. Beatrice Finn, former executive director of the Nobel Peace Laureate ICANN, International Campaign to Abolish Nuclear Weapons, said estimates of past nuclear testing killed as many Americans as its bombs on Hiroshima and Nagasaki did. I'm Christina Onnestad, reporting for Pacifica Radio.
1: Good day and welcome to Letters and Politics. I'm Mitch Jezerich. Today we're going to be in conversation about the great civil rights and voting rights activist of the 20th century, Fannie Lou Hamer, born to a sharecropping family in the deep south of Mississippi. Fannie Lou Hamer would rise in a world that tried to dismiss her because she was black, and in a movement that tried to dismiss her because she was a woman. Still, her voice rose to be heard then and still being heard today. My guest for this conversation is Dr. Keisha N. Blaine. Keisha Blaine's an award-winning historian of the 20th century United States with interest in African-American history, the modern African diaspora, and women's and gender study. She's Associate Professor of History at the University of Pittsburgh and President of the African American Intellectual History Society. She is the author of the book, Until I Am Free, Fannie Lou Hamer's Enduring Message to America. She joins me over Zoom. Keisha Blaine, it is a great pleasure to welcome you to this radio program.
2: Thank you so much for having me.
1: What's fascinating to me, among many things that are fascinating to me, but where I want to begin is when we usually talk about icons of the civil rights and the voting rights movements of the middle of the 20th century, we're frequently talking about men, but also we're usually talking about people. We're talking about Martin Luther King Jr., Stokely Carmichael, Malcolm X. We're talking about people who Malcolm X's story is a little bit more complex, but we're usually talking about people who got their start early, maybe late teens, early 20s into politics, oftentimes through school, through SNCC, these kind of things. Mm-hmm. What's fascinating about Fannie Lou Hamer is she doesn't even go to her first political meeting until she's well into her 40s, and it's at this meeting that she even really realizes she has a right to vote.
2: Yes, this part of Hamer's story, I think, really sets her apart from so many other activists, as you point out. In August 1962, She attended this mass meeting in Mississippi. This was organized by the Student Nonviolence Coordinating Committee, also known as SNCC. And as you point out, the activists in SNCC primarily were young people. And this was a group of mostly college age students who had come together initially at Shaw University through the very important work of Ella Baker, who was the visionary of the group. And many of these activists were, well, significantly younger than Hamer, who, when she attended that meeting in August 1962, was, as you point out, 44 years old. She did not initially plan to attend the meeting, but her friend encouraged her to attend the meeting. And I'm certainly glad she did. It was such an important step in her life. It was a moment where she found her calling, certainly a political awakening, but also in many ways a spiritual awakening. She felt in that moment that it was God's plan for her to become an activist, for her to get involved in SNCC, to play a leading role in the expansion of Black political rights.
1: Religion is central to her in her activism.
2: It is. And I absolutely wanted to emphasize this in the book, because one of the things that always stayed with me as I read about Fannie Lou Hamer over the years and certainly did the research for this book, there were moments where I would ask myself, how in the world did she even have the motivation to keep going? She went through so much. I'm sure we'll talk about many of the challenges that she endured today. And I think she could have easily walked away. She could have easily given up and said, this is too much. But she kept pushing. And one of the reasons that she kept pushing was because she had a sense that God was on her side. She truly believed that this was not solely a political mission, but a spiritual one. She saw herself as speaking light into a world of darkness. And she wanted to ensure that she lived out her life's purpose. She certainly cared what people thought. She listened to other people. But the point is that she didn't answer to individuals. She felt like she answered directly to God. It was divinely ordained. I think because of that particular perspective, it gave her the drive to keep pushing forward, even when people were very critical or even dismissive of her.
1: Dr. Blaine, I'm going to take just one quick time out here. Everything's going great. I'm getting a little bit of a rubbing sound of your microphone, I think, on your clothes, which is very common for one of the hanging, for the hanging microphones. It's a very common occurrence, but it's not terrible, but yeah.
2: Okay. So maybe I can try it without it, or if you prefer the mic, I can just, it might be my hair. Do you want to try speaking without the mic? I can remove the entire.
1: Well, we could try it. I'm not hearing it now. So it might have been a hair.
2: Oh,
1: I wasn't looking closely.
2: Okay.
1: I was not looking close. Just, yeah, oftentimes it's someone's tie or jacket or you name it. But yeah, it's a very common occurrence for me. Okay. This is part of my life, always trying to get the technical stuff right. But I think.
2: Yeah,
1: I think
2: and if you want me to repeat, I won't. I mean, I'll end up saying it slightly differently. But if you want me to.
1: It wasn't terrible. It was just slightly there, but I was like, let me try to see if we could deal with it early on so it doesn't have to be an issue later on. Okay, I'll jump back into this now.
2: Okay.
1: 3, 2, 1. And your biography on Fannie Lou Hamer is also part intellectual biography of Fannie Lou Hamer. And it's obviously faith is important when it comes to religion, but there's also an intellectual framework that is involved in here as well. Could we see this at all in what was known as the Black social gospel and that tradition?
2: I think so. And I would mention here that it was very important for me to center the intellectual history because I wanted to ensure that people reading the book would leave with not only a sense of what Hamer had gone through in her life, but more so what she believed, that they would get a sense of her ideas, certainly how they developed over time, how developments taking place not only in Mississippi, but across the nation and across the globe shaped Fannie Lou Hamer's perspective. And even more importantly, I wanted them to see how this woman who had very limited formal education, she only had a sixth grade education, But she was quite brilliant. And I say this because what is so powerful about her was that she was able, I think, to learn from so many people around her, and often just through observation. But particularly, I think her life helps us see the power of the Black intellectual tradition, how, for example, knowledge is passed down generation to generation, how even those who may not have an opportunity to attend formal school are able to pass words of wisdom. They're able to share knowledge, you know, oftentimes through storytelling. I think we can see how Fannie Lou Hamer developed as an intellectual outside of the traditional walls, you know, of a classroom setting, but no less influential and no less impactful. And I think absolutely you can talk about the social gospel within this context. It is deeply tied to Hamer's story.
1: And again, her going to her first political meeting and really getting involved in politics begins when she's 44 years of age. But that's not to say that the first four decades of her life aren't important. They're very important. Right. I want to talk about some of those things. She's born on October 6, 1917, to a family of sharecroppers in Mississippi, the youngest of 20 children, which is also quite interesting to think about. And her grandparents were enslaved themselves. Were they enslaved near where she grew up? Was this all in Mississippi?
2: Yes. I mean, Fannie Lou Hamer had deep roots in Mississippi. In fact, I think one of the things I talk about in the book, which is so striking, there's a moment where when she's eventually able to travel, I talk about the trip that she takes to the African continent in 64. She reflects on her family and experiences a sense of pain that she doesn't know as much. She certainly knows her grandparents. She's, you know, she spoke about her grandmother in particular. But she talks about that feeling of displacement, which I think many African Americans certainly understand in the context of the 20th century of not knowing much about who, you know, long lost relatives might be. You know, in this case, Hamer had traveled to Guinea, and she saw people who she would say resembled some of her relatives. And she wondered, could she be related? But of course, would never know. But yes, she had deep roots in Mississippi, and as you know, stayed in Mississippi for her entire life.
1: She started working as a sharecropper herself at the age of six.
2: Mm-hmm. Yes, and the way this happened was quite extraordinary, really a somewhat shocking story when you think of it, because Hamer was lured into a life of sharecropping. As I explained, she was born into a sharecropping family, but her parents did not expect her to be sharecropping, certainly not yet at the age of six. Still a very tender age. There's only so much one could do at that age. But Hamer talks about how the white landowner approached her at age six and lured her into sharecropping by telling her that if she would pick cotton, he would give her candy from the store. And of course, one can imagine a six-year-old would find that proposition appealing, but it was a trap. And once she picked the cotton at that moment, she never stopped picking cotton. This, I think, helps us understand broadly what life was like in the Jim Crow South. And particularly how sharecropping was a system of exploitation, one that affected all members of the family, not only the parents in this case, but, you know, as someone as young as six would be expected and in this case would be lured into working every day, you know, as she would say, from sunup to sundown, very much in, you know, we can see the similarities to the institution of slavery. And I think this particular experience is key to understanding how Hamer emerges as a grassroots activist in Mississippi. She could relate to the people. She truly had a way of speaking to others because she had lived in the same community. I think because of her knowledge, her awareness, she was able to reach people in a way that I think other people could not, for those who came into the community from other places.
1: You said that she never stopped picking cotton. Does that even include her time when she does get involved politically?
2: No. So ultimately, effectively, she becomes a civil rights activist in August 1962. And one of the things that's so interesting about this experience is that she volunteers initially to register to vote. When she learns about her right to vote as a citizen of the United States, she's eager to try. She wants to register to vote. But in doing so, she's ultimately kicked off of the plantation where she worked. The white landowner made it very clear to her that if she did not go back to the courthouse and withdraw her registration, she would have to leave. So she left. And so that effectively marked the moment where she walked away from sharecropping. But in truth, she remained involved. So for example, later in the late 1960s, she established a farm. So she was still able to not only use her hands, but more so find ways to support other sharecroppers in the community. And of course, her husband continued working, her husband, Perry Papp Hamer. So I think that August 1962 moment is where we see the shift from sharecropping to a life fully devoted to advancing the cause of civil rights.
3: So she was organizing other sharecroppers.
2: Yes, she was, which is so significant. And in fact, she later, when she reflected on what happened in 62, when she was kicked off the plantation, as you can imagine, she was distraught because more so because she recognized that this would hurt her financially, that it would hurt the family. It would cause a strain for her husband to have to take on the full responsibility of meeting all the expenses of the family. But she said that it was a blessing in disguise because it set her free, and it set her free to be able to help her people. And that's the way she spoke about it later. And so she did. She devoted herself to helping other sharecroppers. She knew how exploitative the system was. And so she tried to find strategies. And I think she was quite effective, particularly with Freedom Farm, of helping people build for themselves, grow their own crops, not having to rely on waiting for portions, or shares, as it were, in terms of the sharecropping system. So yes, absolutely, other sharecroppers, and encourage them to register to vote, played a key role in leading workshops across the South on voting rights. As we were talking, I was even thinking about all of the college campuses she visited. So organized sharecroppers, certainly, but was also trying to reach younger people across the nation, spoke to women, spoke to anyone who would listen, quite frankly.
3: As a young girl, she contracted polio.
2: Mm-hmm.
3: And she was disabled. She did walk with a limp.
2: She did. And as I explained in the book, later on in her life, when she endured a brutal beating, in 1963 in Winona, that particular beating worsened the limp and then also led to some other physical ailments. But this is key because one of the things that I emphasize in the book is that Hamer was a Black disabled activist. And we spoke about how she had limited formal education. That certainly set her apart. But the fact that she was a Black disabled woman organizing in Mississippi, that also meant that she was quite different than many of the leaders in the movement, which, as I argue, was a good thing in the sense that what made her different, I think, ultimately made her relate to ordinary people. People trusted her. They would listen to her because they saw her, as one of their own. And absolutely she was. But the irony is that those very same traits meant that other people in the movement sometimes treated her terribly. I mean, there are so many examples of other civil rights leaders speaking to Hamer in very disparaging ways. I think I read about in the book certain moments where even I was shocked to read how leaders who we certainly respect and elevate in our history still just speaking to Hamer in ways that were unbecoming because they did not see her as a leader, even though clearly she was.
3: Her life was, before we get what we recognize today as a modern disability rights movement, sort of seen as being born in the 1970s. Did she ever talk about being disabled or disability itself?
2: Hamer did reference this. It wasn't one of the primary topics that she grappled with. I think if you look at her speeches primarily throughout the 60s and 70s, she would talk a lot about voting rights. She was really talking about economic justice. I think she was very open with people to talk about her own experiences. Certainly, you know, you mentioned that she had contracted polio. She spoke about the physical abuse and how it affected her body. So she was not ashamed, you know, to talk about the parts of her life that I think were certainly difficult. You know, she didn't shy away from talking about disability, as she weren't, you know, as she was not also shy about talking about the forced sterilization that she endured in 1961. And so disability was certainly at the forefront, even if it wasn't something that she spoke about as much as she spoke of a range of other topics like voting rights, economic justice, and also women's empowerment.
3: This is Letters and Politics, and we are in conversation about the life of Fannie Lou Hamer. Our guest is Dr. Keisha N. Blaine, award-winning historian of the 20th century United States. She is a associate professor of history at the University of Pittsburgh, also president of the African American Intellectual History Society. She is the author of the book, Until I Am Free, Fannie Lou Hamer's Enduring Message to America. You just referenced my next question, what I want to talk more about, and I learned this from your book. I did not realize it, and it's a very profound part of her story, is that she was, as many African-American women were in this period of time, she was forcibly sterilized. Mm-hmm. Tell me about that.
2: Yes. In 1961, 1 year before she joined the movement, Hamer was hospitalized. She had a small uterine tumor. It was a non-cancerous tumor, and she was supposed to have a fairly small procedure. The white doctor who performed the surgery, unbeknownst to Hamer, actually removed her uterus. And as I explained in the book, that experience in and of itself was traumatic, as one can imagine. But to add insult to injury, he did not tell her what he had done, and she did not find out until after she went back to the plantation and heard people talking about it. The doctor was related to the wife of the plantation owner. And people were whispering about what Hamer had experienced. And when she found out, she confronted him.
3: She found out through the grapevine.
2: Yes, yes. Through gossip, people are talking about her. And it's just devastating to imagine what that must have been like. And she was angry. As you can imagine, she confronted the doctor, and he did not provide an explanation. And as I explained in the book, this was certainly a common practice. It was quite common in Mississippi. In fact, the hospital where Hamer had the procedure done in Sunflower County had many Black women who would go in for all kinds of minor procedures and go through the same experience. And Hamer decided, which is such a, I think, a powerful part of her story, she decided that she would bear witness to this. She decided that she would not keep it to herself, you know, as painful and traumatic as it was for her to endure this. When she joined the movement, she decided that she would speak out about forced sterilizations in order to shed light on the practice, not only because of what was happening in Mississippi, but of course, what was happening across the South and also in other parts of the nation. And so the forced sterilization became a focal point for Hamer's activism. You know, it became a way for her to talk about broadly medical racism, medical violence, and the unique experiences of Black and Brown women, and particularly of impoverished Black and Brown women. It is absolutely a critical part of her story. And one of the things that she brings into her activism when she is organizing a bit later around women's rights, she's once again talking about the forced sterilization, talking about what Black women in particular are enduring at the hands of the state, in this case, through white doctors.
3: Now, I've been gearing all my questions towards her early life, when, of course, her legacy, a lot of that is based on once she gets involved politically. But there is a lot here I found fascinating and that I learned from your book. And so one last question before we get kind of into the 60s here. And that is, she was working in the sharecropper's home as well. That's correct. And
2: yes.
3: And the sharecroppers would not the white owner of the of the plantation, I guess, would not allow her to eat at the table with them, even though she was working in the home. And she has this quote, sort of her way of getting back at them. And I just want to read it quickly because it's so great. And you have it in your book. It's this quote. "Now, one thing that would really bug me was when they would tell me that I couldn't eat at the table with them. I would have to wait for all of them to be finished. So what I'd do was eat first. I would just eat and have myself a time. And maybe some of the things I'd done wasn't right because I would eat out of all the spoons and watch them eat behind me. And whenever they would leave home, I would get in that bathtub because I didn't have one. I would get in that bathtub and I would take me a bubble bath." That was great.
2: Absolutely. You know, and as you were reading that, I thought immediately, and of course, this is a parallel that I draw, you know, in the book, to so many other similar accounts within the context of slavery. You think about so many Black women who were working on plantations, you know, enslaved Black women being treated in the same way, sometimes caring for white children and even cooking the food in the house and not being allowed to sit at the table, not being allowed to, you know, to even be in these spaces. But in a similar way, they found through these acts the ability to resist, to covertly challenge white supremacy. And I wanted to emphasize this story in the book so people would get a glimpse of just the diverse ways that Black people stood up for themselves. Absolutely, Jim Crow in this particular context was a violent and oppressive system. But it's important to know that Black people were constantly resisting. They were not passive. You know, they were trying to dismantle these systems. And sometimes that came through this very small act of taking that bubble bath when you know that you could get in a whole lot of trouble for doing so. So I think that helps people see Hamer's own defiance and the recognition that this was not acceptable, right? That, you know, this was not a system that was fair, and this was her way to push back.
3: So Fannie Lou Hamer goes to the SNCC meeting in 1962. It's at this meeting she learns she actually has a right to vote. This is a good 90 years after the Civil War amendments to the Constitution that were meant for the enfranchisement of Black males at the time. Mm-hmm. It might be shocking to people today to know that for many people, especially who listen to radio, who were alive in 1962, to realize that people didn't realize they had a right to vote.
2: Yes. You know, when I reflect on this, once again, it takes me back to the period of slavery. We know, for example, that white people went to great lengths to ensure that enslaved Black people could not have access to, you know, formal education, that they, you know, created all of these roadblocks to ensure that that they would not learn how to read and write. And in a similar way to what we just discussed, Black people resisted and found ways around these strategies. But I think this is also true in the context in which Hamer is living in Mississippi in the early 20th century. There are several things that she points out. One, she emphasizes the fact that she is in a remote area. And this is not to say that it's impossible for information to circulate, but what that means is that there's certain things that simply difficult to get into, you know, whether, you know, even in terms of you know, I think as we're talking, I'm thinking about the process by which people are trying to, you know, circulate even leaflets and pamphlets, for example. It's not easy to get that into the hands of people in certain communities, especially if they are working on, you know, a white plantation where they don't have full autonomy, where they could get in trouble, for example, you know, even if they are trying to gather and strategize. I mean, there are all of these restrictive, I think, measures, which suggests that it's not too shocking to imagine that someone like Hamer could be working as a sharecropper and not know her full rights as a citizen of the United States. Keep in mind, too, that by the early 1960s, only 5% of Black people in the state of Mississippi were registered to vote. We're talking about an estimated 450,000 people in the state at the time. Well, what's the reason? It's absolutely tied to all of these roadblocks. But the truth is, one of the efforts to keep people out of the ballot box is through restricting access to information, making sure people don't actually know what their rights are. And having limited formal education also contributes to this narrative, because Hamer, as I mentioned, did not continue in school past the sixth grade. So there's only so much she would have had access to. So those are some of the circumstances that I think are important to reflect on, to explain why it took so long for Hamer to find out her rights as a citizen of the United States. But what is powerful in the story is that once she finds that out, she is determined to tell everyone. And so, when you look at her speeches, Hamer is constantly referencing the Reconstruction Amendments, as you point out. She's constantly talking about the 13th, 14th, and 15th Amendments because she's emphasizing to people, listen, according to the Constitution, we have these rights. We should not have to be necessarily fighting for rights that have already been granted to us, at least in theory. But for her, it becomes, I think, a sense of urgency to push people to say, listen, it is, we're talking about in the 1960s, we should have been doing this already. So let's make sure to take full advantage of these rights and push beyond all of these roadblocks.
3: This is less than a decade after the Brown versus Board of Education decision, right, that rested on the argument about the 14th Amendment of equal protection under the law. And that comes, we've done shows about the work of Pauli Murray and, sort of providing the intellectual underpinnings for that and these Civil War amendments. And now we see Fannie Lou Hamer picking up these Civil War amendments and running with them. Can you tell me more about her evolution of thought afterwards about these amendments and about voting in general?
2: Yes, I think one of the things that is so interesting about Hamer is I think at the very beginning, when she's from 1962 onward, she's constantly going back to the Constitution. She's emphasizing the Constitution as a way to make a larger argument, really to all Americans, to white America in particular, saying that if indeed you are committed to the ideals stated in the Constitution, then you have to support Black political rights. There's really no other way to imagine a democracy if you're going to allow, in the context of Mississippi, 450,000 Black residents essentially not have a voice in how decisions are, in how decisions are being made on a statewide level. So she goes back constantly to the Constitution, and it becomes, I think, for her, the focal point. On the one hand, she recognizes the limitations of that argument insofar as we know that even on the statewide level, there are all of these other laws, such as we know things like poll taxes, but in particular, the literacy tests, which she encounters as one way to block her access to the ballot box. So she's aware she's aware that all of these are happening at the same time that she's saying, look at what the Constitution has granted us. But what is also intriguing, I think, about Hamer's development of thought is within a few years, she goes by the end of 1962, she begins to shift her language from one of primarily civil rights to one of human rights. And this becomes, I think, such an important shift for her because it's reflective of, what happens when you travel. In particular, we see the power of travel in this case. she's able to have conversations that I think help her see broadly that the struggle that, you know, that she's a part of isn't just one that can be understood in national terms and has to be thought of in a global sort of way. And so she begins to then talk about Black voting rights and political rights broadly as not solely things that are granted by the U.S. Constitution, certainly they are, but more so that these are rights that should be granted to Black people as part of a larger conversation of human rights. And so I think that is an important development. And it happens quite quickly from 1962 to 1964, but it is part of her development, which makes her message all the more impactful.
3: And this is when our ideas about human rights are also evolving generally. I mean, human rights, our notion of human rights is actually a very modern thing that we have. I do want to ask you about the struggles that she had as a woman within the civil rights and voting right movements as well. Maybe one way you can talk about this and go anywhere that you like, but this was definitely true, and which most people know Fannie Lou Hamer today for, was what happened at the 1964 Democratic Convention, where she was resisted not just by Democrats, but also by people within the movement. Tell me about that, maybe within the context of what happened at the DNC in 1964.
2: Yes, I think it's important, you know, as you point out, to emphasize that Hamer encountered a lot of resistance at the DNC. And I think she was initially surprised by the amount of resistance that she encountered, specifically from civil rights activists. There are several things, just to provide a bit of context. You know, Hamer, several months before coming to the DNC, had helped to establish the Mississippi Freedom Democratic Party, which played such a pivotal role in the fight for Black political rights, particularly because the MFDP, they were challenging the statewide Democratic Party, which was an all-white Democratic Party. And this, as we know, is part of a broader pattern at this time. Southern Democrats, in this particular context, did not support Black political participation. And Hamer was part of an effort to challenge this. The reason she showed up at the DNC in the first place was because she was trying to pressure the National Party to seat the MFDP, so ultimately give full representation to the party that was inclusive, to the one that was going to represent Mississippi broadly, and not particularly the all-white party that would exclude Black people from the calculation. Things were not going her way. What was offered to her were two seats, and to be specific, two symbolic seats. They were non-voting seats, but they were symbolic. It was this kind gesture to say, we won't seat your group, but you can have this as a gesture, you know, of our appreciation and understanding, one might phrase it that way. Hamer resisted that because she felt like it absolutely fell short of why she had, you know, it fell short of the demands. That's not why she came to the DNC in the first place. However, other civil rights activists saw the utility, they saw the importance of accepting the compromise. Their attitude, for the most part, was this was a good way to build bridges. This was a good way to send a message to particularly Lyndon B. Johnson, you know, and, you know, the National Democratic Party. This was a way to send a message that collaboration was possible. They were essentially thinking about the long game, one might say, and Hamer did not appreciate that approach.

0: perceptions of her,
1: To her
0: as
1: face.
0: a yes, which was painful, as you can imagine. And in just going through the records, I think that's the other part too that really stayed with me, is that people certainly spoke about Hamer behind her back, but they often said things to her directly. So she was very clear about where people stood. And there's another interesting exchange that I talk about where several of the leaders, male leaders, are going to Hamer and they're saying, listen, you need to accept the compromise. And they're trying to assert their authority by emphasizing their experience, their experience politically, their knowledge. And again, I mentioned earlier, Hamer has a sixth grade education. She comes to the movement late. She doesn't have a lot of the experience and the networks and all of that. And so several of the male leaders there use that as a way to try to correct her and to tell her she needs to listen to them because they have the right answer. And Hamer resisted, as she often did. And she stood up for herself, even though she was absolutely hurt by some of the remarks that were made to her. And I should just quickly give another example too of how they treated her. There's a moment where Martin Luther King Jr. and several others have a meeting in a hotel suite in which they're strategizing and they're talking about discussing the compromise and how to respond. And they hold the meeting without Hamer present, which was intentional on their part because they didn't want her as part of the conversation. But she found out about the meeting and she crashed the party and she ran there and insisted that she play a part in the dialogue and pressured them to actually move the meeting out of the hotel suite and into the hallway so that more people could be involved. And so these were the kinds of things that she endured. She has an exchange that I talk about in the book with Adam Clayton Powell, who, as we know, is a very well respected politician.
1: From New York.
0: And right. He's similarly trying to pressure Hamer, telling her, listen, accept the compromise, you need to listen. And she's not listening to him. And so he says to her, do you know who I am? Because he's trying to understand how she could be so resistant to his ideas. And he says, do you know who I am? And she says, I absolutely know who you are. But let me ask you, how many bales of cotton have you picked? How many beatings have you taken? And I think that was a way for her to emphasize to him that she was not going to be swayed by anyone trying to assert any kind of authority over her because of their position, their title, ranking, all of that. She did not care. More to the point, she was saying to him, I have real life experience. And that real life experience makes me just as a valuable leader in this space as you are. And so I hear you, I know who you are, but I'm still resisting your suggestion. And so I think that part of Hamer's story is to me so amazing because you see her pushing against sexism, patriarchy, classism, all of these things. She's resisting in order to make sure that her voice is heard.
1: Tell me about Fannie Lou Hamer and the 1965 Voting Rights Act.
0: Well, one of the things that I find so powerful about her story, I think it's important to understand that she absolutely is one of the people we have to identify as playing a key role in laying the groundwork for the passage of the 65 Voting Rights Act. Hamer, as I think most people will know, since that tends to be, what we tend generally, if you know anything about Hamer, you'll know about her speech at the 1964 convention. So of course, all of these things are happening behind the scenes and there are all of these discussions about this compromise. But what most people remember to this very day is Hamer giving this very moving testimony about her experiences in Mississippi. She spoke about state-sanctioned violence. She spoke about voter suppression. She spoke about the brutal beatings that she endured in her effort to advance Black political rights. And that was not a small thing because what I often emphasize is Hamer's testimony was so powerful that it terrified the President of the United States. Lyndon B. Johnson at the time ultimately decided to hold an impromptu press conference just to divert attention away from Hamer's speech.
1: He knew Hamer was going to speak. It was going to garner attention, perhaps media.

0: attention.
1: Exactly.
0: And so he holds a press conference.
1: Exactly. And that's so important to emphasize, because it helps us see how meaningful, how influential that speech actually was. And the irony is, he failed in his effort, because for one thing, those who were present who heard Hamer speak in person were moved, deeply moved. But even more so, those who heard the speech later, once the speech was later aired, they were stunned. One of the things that I find intriguing in the process of doing the research, you would be hard-pressed to find anyone who would talk about the 1964 DNC who didn't mention Hamer. It's almost as though nothing else happened at that convention. It's every single account, people will talk about that Black woman from Mississippi who gave a speech that, you know, might have moved them to tears, that had them stop in their track, that made them look within and question themselves. There are so many people whose lives were radically transformed because of that speech. The irony is, when Hamer walked away from the DNC, she did not leave feeling like she had accomplished much. She actually left feeling defeated because of the issue, you know, because of the circumstances concerning the compromise that she rejected. And she felt like she didn't leave with the very thing that she wanted. I don't think she even fully grasped how powerful her speech was. But I think that speech ultimately set the stage for a number of key developments. I would argue that Lyndon B. Johnson himself, as much as he tried to block the speech, ended up being moved and transformed by the speech, as so many others were. And it forced him, it was certainly one of the key developments that forced him to shift his perspective. And it was also, I think, the moment, I mean, we see these moments throughout our history, you know, where we have a particular development that sways public opinion in interesting ways. And we see that, for example, with the Montgomery bus boycott, or even the Emmett Till case. Like, there are all of these moments. And I think the 1964 testimony, Hamer's testimony at that DNC, is another example of a moment in time that has the ability to shift public opinion and get people to recognize that this was not solely a Black problem. This wasn't just, oh, you know, this is African-Americans are having these challenges. No, this is an American problem. Every person in the United States needed to be concerned. They needed to be concerned about the way that Black people are being treated as second-class citizens. And so, without fail, I think the speech laid the groundwork for the passage of the Voting Rights Act, which, as we know, significantly expanded Black political participation. And Hamer has to be credited as one of the activists who made that possible.
0: And people can find this speech pretty easily online if they want to go hear it, especially after what you just said about it. She died in 1977. She wasn't in necessarily a good place when that happened. She was also in need of help and seemed to be ignored largely. Tell me about the end of her life.
1: Yes, one of the things that I discuss in the book, and I have to admit that last chapter was perhaps the most difficult one to write, because I still feel a sense of frustration that someone like Hamer, who devoted her life to helping other people, who was so selfless, ends up toward the end of her life being at a place where she could not often find the help that she needed. You know, it is important to recognize that Hamer, I think, pushed and pushed and pushed until she couldn't push any longer. And there were all of these moments where she was experiencing, I mean, just exhaustion for sure. She was exhausted. She had worked so much. You know, I sometimes, when I even look through the records of her travel itinerary, it's baffling to me how she would just go from city to city to city. Sometimes she would be doing 4 or 5 events in one city, you know, just hardly taking time to rest. She was, if someone invited her to speak, she was there, and she was always willing to support others for, you know, doing a range of different things. She would be there if they asked her to come. And the problem is that not only was she physically exhausted, but she was also dealing with several health issues. She had diabetes untreated. She wasn't paying attention to it. She was just moving along. There was a moment where she was standing in a picket line and just fainted. And I think for so many people around her, it, you know, it was a shock, but it was also the result of her being physically ill, but not actually paying attention to those signs. And there was even another incident where I was so surprised to see where Hamer was instructed, you know, by doctors to just stay home, rest, you know, don't go on the road, you know, just take it easy for a bit. She was still doing interviews. She was still trying to plan trips. And in fact, still traveled at moments where she should not have been traveling. But the point is that toward the end of her life, I think what's so unfortunate is that when she became very sick, and she was also dealing with just a litany of so many bills, so many financial problems at the time, there were days where she could not find anyone to help her. I mean, certainly her husband was there, and her family was there to support, but there were days where she would express frustration. She wanted to see her friends. She wanted to see others. People were busy and doing other things and not always able to come by to see her, and she would grow frustrated. And so towards the end of her life, we see clear evidence that she was battling depression, that she was feeling distraught about her life in many ways. And she was never, I think, regretful of anything she had done. And she was absolutely remained committed towards the very end. But I think she felt really sad that she did not have a lot of the people who she spent her life, you know, helping around her in her time of need. And she passed away in March of 1977. You know, she had developed breast cancer and, as I said, a host of other health issues. When she passed away, I think it was so hard for me to write about in the book because, of course, she has this lovely a funeral, and so many people come, you know, all these people show up, and they talk about her life and her legacy. But it's just those last few years where she felt so down and expressed frustration that she couldn't find people. I think that's what stays with me the most, is how hard it is for people who fight for others, oftentimes don't have those very same people they're fighting for. They don't have them around. That's hard.
0: Dr. Keisha N. Blaine has been our guest. She is Associate Professor of History at the University of Pittsburgh. She's also President of the African American Intellectual History Society. And she has joined us for a conversation on her book called Until I Am Free, Fannie Lou Hamer's Enduring Message to America. Dr. Blaine, that was a wonderful conversation, and I thank you.
1: Thank you for having me.
0: That does it for Letters and Politics. The show is produced by Deanna Martinez. Kristen Thomas is the engineer. Special thanks to the KPFA social media team. 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I'm Mitch Jezrich, and I thank you for listening.

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Hi, this is Arnie Arneson, and this, everyone, is the Friday edition of The Attitude with Arnie Arneson and producer Dave Scott. You know the regular drill. We record this show on Thursday morning. So before I actually even begin, we always start with the poem America's a Gun by Brian Bilstone. And I wanted to remind you that one of the reasons why I started reading this, and I'll be reading this for the next probably 5 weeks, is because I was, you know, looking at the United States Supreme Court and saying, look at how they have an expanded understanding of the Second Amendment, something it was never intended to do. And now as I think of America as a Gun, I think of ICE. I think of ICE and deadly shootings. So here we go, Brian Bilstone, America is a Gun. England is a cup of tea, France a wheel of ripened brie, Greece a short squat olive tree, America's a gun. Brazil is football on the sand, Argentina Maradona's hand, Germany an oompa band, America's a gun. Holland is a wooden shoe, Hungary a goulash stew, Australia a kangaroo, America's a gun. Japan is a thermal spring, Scotland is a highland fling. Oh, better to be anything than America as a gun. Oh my God, guys. Every time I read that poem, I can read it and reread it, and it just, it makes me angry because it's actually way too accurate, way too accurate. So these are some of my opening thoughts. One was, I was trying to sort of think about what's happening as a result of the climate crisis. And I wrote a trifecta, you ready? Heat domes are now impeding radio and other signals in the US. Think about that. The heat is impeding radio signals. How about this one? Canadian wildfire smoke grounds flights in Midwest. They can't even take airplanes off the tarmac. And of course, I woke up the other morning and it was so dark and overcast. I thought, wow, there's a storm. It wasn't a storm, everyone. It was the smoke from Canada. Okay? So on top of it being overcast, you can actually feel it in your lungs. And then, of course, not only do we know about wildfires grounding flights, now we have this, too hot for takeoff. Heat now can ground your plane. All right, let's look at what we're talking about. Look at the consequences we're talking about. And then as I was looking at what just recently happened in Biddeford, Maine, and of course, we're gonna be talking with Harvey

0: Kronberg about Texas. I wrote, "Who has licensed the killings of Hispanic-looking men in Texas and now Maine? Justice Kavanaugh. These folks are what were called Kavanaugh stops. Sadly, they are now morphing into Kavanaugh killings. Our MAGA Supreme Court approved overt racial profiling. I can't call it a Kavanaugh stop anymore. I have to now call it a Kavanaugh killing." And then before we grab Harvey, I've got one more thing to do, and then we will talk. And one of our regular listeners, Harvey, sent me something, and she's so brilliant. And she's almost like a little producer because she sends me incredible content. She's a nurse in Connecticut, all right? And she wrote this to me, and I told her, "Can I read this on the air, Margaret?" And she said, "Of course." And it's entitled, "Despite." Despite fascism, we say democracy. Despite bigotry and hate, we hand out democracy. Despite a single power over all, we hold on tight to democracy. Despite lies, cheating, and corruption, we say no and yes to democracy. Despite disinformation, misinformation, and manipulation, we speak, we research, we write, we publish, we cheer democracy. Despite revenge and anger, we gently offer back democracy. Despite suppression and destruction, we build a bridge to democracy. Despite an ugly past hidden and disguised, we tell the true American story, good and great, but not always pretty. Because democracy can be messy and inconvenient, but it is worth it. Because democracy is fragile, not always timely, but the best we got. Democracy for you, for me, for them, and for all of us, despite." Wow. That's from one of my listeners. I am the luckiest person on the planet, Harvey Kronberg. If it is Harvey, it must be Texas. This is our regular check-in with Harvey Kronberg, the publisher of the Quam Report. The Quam Report is the oldest political newsletter in Texas. And this man has, what I love about Harvey and I love about Arnie, we're kind of the same, is that we have this incredible institutional memory. So not only do we see what's happening now, not only can we sort of look at the future and sort of understand where we may be going, but the past is actually incredibly relevant on really the choices that we're making now. And I think we need to make those connections. And as we come to air, I saw a story and I heard it this morning and I'm like, wait a minute, you know that we're gonna be talking about the killing in Houston, okay, by the ICE agents. And Houston is apoplectic. And they now claim they were stopping the wrong guy, you know, all this stuff. But then this morning, now how long has it been since the shooting in Houston? I heard a story that said that they may have found three little bags with white powder in it that may have been some kind of a drug. And I went, huh, isn't that interesting? And the story just broke last night on CNN. And I asked Harvey, have you heard about this? And Harvey, what was your answer? You said no, but then you made a really interesting and I think appropriate comment about what we are learning today, July 16th. So let me welcome you to the program and share with my audience your reaction when I talked about the story that CNN broke about these three little bags they found in the white sedan or whatever it was they stopped. Anyway, thank you for joining us.
1: Well, the obvious conclusion is that normal police protocol would, in a high profile situation like that, they would have done a thorough examination of the vehicle within 48 hours. This, since ICE and frankly the federal government has so little credibility and has taken so many liberties with the truth, I think it is a fair presumption to presume that those were planted bags to try and justify. In a largely Latino community, that there was some justification for what looks like another unwarranted execution.
0: Well, but first of all, there was no justification because they didn't. If there were white bags, they didn't know about them. Okay, right. So this was just another random stop of a Hispanic Latino looking man. Number one, number two, you are absolutely right. The first thing I thought about when I heard the CNN story this morning is I'm like, oh my God, they planted the bags. I have no faith. I have no belief. All I keep thinking is ICE lies, ICE kills. But the first thing is ICE lies.
1: No first statement coming out of Homeland Security or any part of Homeland Security has been accurate. They've been deliberately false and
0: Absolutely.
1: misleading. And so there's no reason. Frankly, the IRG in Iran has more credibility than the White House.
0: Well, and frankly, so far, when you hear the accuracy of their reporting versus what Donald Trump says about their relationship with Iran, I mean, it's really frightening because you have to once again trust what is, quote, the enemy, because it turns out the enemy is more willing to be forthcoming than the enemy in the White House. Because let's call him what he is. He's a fascist and he doesn't care about America. He doesn't care about affordability. And as we go to tape this morning on Thursday morning, we're all waiting to figure out what the hell he's doing tonight when he has some sort of national press conference. And I'm sure he's going to go back to the lie of 2020 in order to sort of create this illusion that somehow he has to have exercised greater control over the 2026 elections. I mean, my finger is going down my throat. But I also wanted to talk to you a little bit about the comparison between the reaction in Houston to this Hispanic man being shot and killed by ICE and what we saw in Minneapolis. And people were making the comparison, but they also sort of noted that there was more of a tepid reaction in Houston. Yeah, that 1,000 people may have showed up to protest, but we're talking about one of the largest cities in America. And people are saying, well, why is there so few people showing up compared to what you saw in Minneapolis? And I mentioned to you that I did a little math. It turns out that in Minneapolis, 10% of the population is Hispanic or Latino. In Houston, close to 50% of the population is Hispanic and Latino. And as you pointed out, if you are Swarthy, you also might be coming from the Middle East. So we could throw in maybe another 10 or 15% into that number, because when you're driving, is it an Irani or is it a Latino? You have no idea. You know, you're it's just, and because we know of the Kavanaugh stops, which really has given the license to ICE to be able to stop people, just basically because they're racial profiling. I think one of the reasons that explains why only 1,000 people showed up in protest is virtually 50% of Houston is terrified. Is terrified. Because,
1: ICE is just stalking Latino neighborhoods, so
0: yes.
1: and
0: Oh my God. So what does a mayor do? What do the cops in Houston do? And now, frankly, even the governor has to start to weigh in, because I just saw that, you know, while Whitmer is being pressed to do some kind of investigation, I saw that Governor Abbott is actually talking about the Texas Rangers looking into this. Now, he's been pretty quiet the whole time, and now he is stepping in with what appears to be at least something more independent than ICE investigating ICE.
1: Well, remember that Mayor Whitmire was has been bludgeoned with the threat of $100 million line item vetoed out of their appropriation or withdrawn, and these are public safety dollars. So he's obviously fairly tentative about getting too far out front. But Greg Abbott is obviously is going to need some kind of Latino vote. And frankly, every number you see right now has major constituencies that Republicans used to be able to rely on, essentially evaporating. On the one hand, he's afraid of losing the hardcore anti-Latino voters. On the other hand, he's going to need Latino voters. I pretty much believe that Latinos are going to determine the outcome of this next election. And right now, well, as I've said before, if right now about 14 to 16% of eligible Latinos vote in Texas, if it got to 20%, it would reconfigure the state leadership.
0: That's an incredible statistic. But Harvey, the other thing that I think he has to worry about is his economy. Because we actually know that it's Latino based, it's really supporting a significant portion of the Texas booming economy. And if you are seeing what's happening in Houston, it isn't about the 600,000 undocumented that are terrified. It's 50% of Houston that is terrified. And if they're stalking Houston, you know they're stalking other cities in Texas. And that is not just a problem for the sense of safety and security, it's a problem for how do people participate in the economy if they're afraid to go to work?
1: I think it was a year ago I started talking about, well, 50% of the more than 50% of Texas budget comes from sales taxes. When you drive the economy, a major portion of the economy into hiding, sales tax numbers inevitably decline. We're having a bunch of business relocations that make big headlines coming to Texas, business friendly, but these are not major employer, for the most part, not major employee operations. In South Texas, south of I-10, and just to remind your listeners, I-10 bisects the state from El Paso to Houston, goes through San Antonio. South of I-10, nobody does can commit to deadlines on construction projects anymore, because workers are simply afraid to show up, whether they're legitimate or not, whether they're documented or not, whether they're American citizens or not.
0: So it's and it and it's not just building new housing, and it's not just repairing new housing. Every time you have a climate crisis or a storm, it's repairing the roofs and repairing the basements and repairing the flooding. And when you look at who are the first responders when it comes to a flood or it comes to a fire or whatever it is, it turns out it is either the Latino community or the undocumented community that ends up being the first responders. So again, all these things are beginning to, I think, have a significant impact. But one of the things I thought was fascinating is that you are a climate denial state. All right. So the Republicans that are in charge don't actually believe that there is a climate problem, but actually it turns out they kind of do. And how do I know this? I have three stories. Mortgage delinquencies are up for the first time with Texas homeowners. Why? Because of the cost of insurance. Why is insurance going up, Harvey? Because of the climate crisis. How about this one? Greg Abbott pushes $400 million plan to help homeowners install storm-resilient roofs. Oh, really? When did the storms become a problem? And then finalmente, I thought this was also important. Landlords would be required to provide air conditioning to renters under proposed Houston ordinance. So you're looking at all these things, and they don't scream climate crisis, but Harvey, they scream climate crisis. So I just thought it was so interesting that even Governor Abbott, even in his tepid way, is weighing in.
1: It's worth noting that California, Texas, and Florida are the three most disaster-prone states in the country. In California, they've actually stopped writing insurance for homeowners in some markets because they just can't calculate actuarially what the risk is. So they're leaving the market. The governor is talking about imposing new restrictions on insurance companies, but I've been around a long time. I've watched if they can't make a profit, they leave the market. So. When you cannot actuarially figure between the fires in North Texas and Amarillo, Dallas has just been pummeled with pretty much every kind of disaster you can imagine, and then flooding and windstorms on the coast. It's very difficult to calculate, and it's only accelerating, obviously.
0: Well,
1: Interestingly, one of the reasons we have not, they're speculating, one of the reasons we have been spared major hurricanes in what appears to be a truly hot year is El Nino, which changes the weather patterns, plus dust from the Sahara Desert.
0: that's right, I heard about that. Again, I mean, all these things are beginning, and but actually, I read a story, I'll just tell you really quickly about they were studying the ground, the earth. It's a study out of Harvard. And for like 40 years, they've been looking at all the carbon capture in the soil. And they're realizing now, because of the incredible heat, some of that carbon that has been stored in the soil is now being released, only enhancing the climate crisis. Something they never even predicted is now happening. And I think that's what people need to understand. We have no idea what is going on, because we can't look at just the melting ice packs. We can't just look at the El Niños. We can't it because things are now changing in ways nobody ever anticipated, Harvey, which I think is so important.
1: Just to add one more element, NOAA and all of the services that track weather and predict weather have been doged.
0: I've been doged. Exactly.
1: So
0: Like not
1: we
0: knowing is the answer. Not knowing is the answer.
1: not
0: So
1: having the capacity or the research going forward has been stopped, defunded. So there's a long bill of particulars that lead to this conclusion. But the bottom line is that residential homeowners are feeling it in a dozen different ways. And mortgages, it really doesn't matter what the mortgage rate is when insurance is becoming the biggest portion of your monthly payment.
0: well, and let's remember, you can't get a mortgage without insurance.
1: Correct.
0: So, I mean, I want people to start understanding when you buy a home, what the bank looks at is your mortgage payment, They look at your property taxes and they look at your insurance, all right? And then they decide whether you can actually afford this house. Well, you can't drop your property taxes, but you could drop your insurance, but you can't. Because if you drop your insurance, you won't get a mortgage. I mean, it is a catch-22 on every level. Now, you mentioned something about the budget, you know, and some sort of a requirement of all the different commissions and departments to cut their budgets by about 3%. So here's what I'm asking, why I'm asking this question. Texas Governor Abbott, the state is going to seek federal reimbursement for border measures. Well, why don't you remind my audience how much money Governor Abbott has spent on the border? And now all of a sudden, he's panicking slightly because he's hemorrhaging money. They don't look like they're going to be bringing in the same amount of, you know, economic revenue dollars that they thought. And all of a sudden now he's going back to the feds and saying, hey, you better reimburse me. Where do you think this is coming from?
1: Well, I've lost track, frankly, of how much money has been committed to the border, but I can tell you that every county has been flooded with agents and DPS, the construction of the wall. It actually has been a boon to the South Texas economy because so they're just pumping dollars down there. But I suspect we're at about $4 to $5 billion has, over the last 4 or 5 years, has been committed to border security. Up until now, the optics for doing that has been great. You have the governor on a boat looking with a gunboat, looking with sunglasses out over the landscape, preventing migrants from coming over the river. And that's been a positive for him. But the reality is that, just to be accurate, he has routinely asked them to reimburse. But now he's in the middle of a campaign, a gubernatorial campaign. He really shouldn't be facing much of a challenge from his opponent. God, I just lost her name.
0: Hinojosa.
1: Hinojosa.
0: Yeah.
1: Interesting. Senior moment there. But he's really campaigning against James Tallarico.
0: Yeah.
1: All of a sudden, the issues that work in a Republican dominant state are no longer working. The numbers there, the polling numbers and the voter intensity among Republican, the kinds of numbers they're seeing has got them scared.
0: Yeah.
1: We mentioned, I think last week or the last time I was on, that he appointed an election denier as his senior advisor on elections. He wanted him to be the Secretary of State and run the elections, but the current Secretary of State refused to quit. Republican woman who's should never be on. She was a longtime state senator. And mm-hmm. One time I referenced to her as Xena the Warrior Princess. She knows that they want to screw around with the elections. This is my supposition. She's kind of gone dark on me, but my supposition is that she knows what they plan to do and she's not going to participate. So this guy, Nate Schatzlein, will be in the governor's office and they're going to mess with the election some form or fashion, particularly in blue cities like Houston and Dallas.
0: So as I'm reading this, I just want to remind everyone, you may have said that he's asked for reimbursement in the past, but I think this is important from the story from the Hill where it talks about the reimbursement. Under former President Biden, Texas intensely cracked down on immigration along its southern border. He pushed constitutional boundaries, that's Abbott, on whether Texas or federal government had jurisdiction over the border. At one point, he sent over 5,000 Texas National Guard troops to the border alongside several hundred more guardsmen sent by other states. So I just want people to know that when it was Biden, he was spending money hand over fist to drive the issue. And to a large extent, he drove the issue nationally. He really laid the foundation for Trump to really sort of make immigration his number one issue. Well, now it's coming back to bite him in the proverbial butt. And not only is he hemorrhaging money, but it turns out that the immigration story is turning out to be incredibly, incredibly toxic because of what ICE is doing. So I don't think it's surprising that this article would come out right about now in the middle of this campaign that he wants to be reimbursed, not only because of how much he spent when Biden was president, not only because maybe his budget is hemorrhaging, but he's trying to look a little more, how do I say, reasonable to the Hispanic community. So he doesn't necessarily be overt about it, but he sort of is subtle in camouflaging. I'm here to get the money back. I'm here to do an investigation. All of it implies he's getting wobbly.
1: And it just occurred to me, Texas is a very small business intensive state. Lots of under 50 employee businesses. You can't drive through a major, most neighborhoods without seeing big banners looking for basically entry-level employees. Whether it's store, grocery stores, restaurants. I know half a dozen restaurants in Austin personally that are potentially non-profitable because they can't get enough employees to do consistent service. So when you drive the workforce underground, which is what they've done, you end up constraining the economy. We have not yet seen whether sales tax revenues are going to reflect this. We actually had a little spurt in sales tax revenue in the first and second quarter. But the predictions are that the Texas legislature thinks budget surpluses are an entitlement. We've had them since about 2013. We're about to face a budget shortfall. The governor knows it, the lieutenant governor knows it, and the speaker know it. When they talk about $400 million plans to reinforce roofing, that's swell, but they're at the same time they're telling most state agencies they have to cut their appropriation by 3% because they're going to we're the presumption is we're going to have a shortfall. Part of that, by the way, is that the state is trying to reduce property taxes, and so it's reducing its rev. It's taking on more of a financial burden in order to reimburse the other taxing districts. And
0: And vouchers, and vouchers are the, and vouchers are the new kid on the block, and vouchers cost money too. So between vouchers and the homestead exemption, you're writing some pretty big checks, am I right?
1: And that's there's even more checks than that. The New Dementia Institute, but vouchers is estimated to go from its original $1 billion cost in 3 years to $5 billion, which
0: Oh my.
1: is we're getting into some serious money now.
0: So, just refresh my recollection. Do you have any income cap on your vouchers, or is it an unlimited voucher?
1: There are tiers, so it guarantees. It allows, I think, 20 or 25% to be with no cap, and then it starts to prioritize 120,000 to 70,000, et cetera.
0: And it can go to private schools and religious schools, am I correct?
1: Correct. And the earliest statistics come out of the voucher program indicated the majority of students were already in private schools. They're just now getting state subsidies to
0: So,
1: with their eligibility.
0: but just to let you know, not only are they already going to private schools, but we're seeing an explosion in new private schools being created in order to accommodate the vouchers. And
1: And
0: I
1: by the
0: just
1: way,
0: want go on.
1: oh,
0: Go
1: by
0: on.
1: the way, we should mention that any Christian school or Jewish school is probably certifiable, but they want to ban or prohibit voucher funds to go to Muslim schools.
0: Right, exactly. And just last but not least, a ProPublica story that you may want to start following, Harvey, just in light of the fact that you're embracing vouchers now. Listen to the headline of the ProPublica story just dropped this morning. Public money is fueling an explosion of private schools. Too often, states don't care how they're run. And then they looked at 13 states and they found that in one state, the person that founded the school was like accused of sexual violence or whatever. I mean, she started a private school. And then you find that another person started a private school and they'd been banned in their state from actually even losing their education license. And they moved to Florida and they opened a school. So the ProPublica story is so important, especially because you're on the cutting edge of just having experience vouchers. But fortunately for you have 13 other states that have been doing it for a while. And it turns out, wow, not only do they, give money to private and parochial schools, but they also encourage corruption because they ask no questions. They ask no questions with these public dollars.
1: But we will mandate in public schools that we read Bible passages.
0: That's right. You have to read the Bible. You can trash the Bible. Anyway, it's an amazing, real quickly, how is the Tallarico campaign going from your perspective?
1: Reasonably well. He has not made any mistakes, and it was kind of amusing yesterday that he issued a press release. Ken Paxton had his first event. He welcomed him back to the United States after being in England on the 4th of July. The
0: That's the perfect
1: 250th
0: way.
1: anniversary,
0: I love it.
1: and then said, is he going to hold more rallies where people might actually be able to ask him a series of questions about his, shall we say, ethical lapses?
0: And on that note, I need to let you go. If it's
1: Okay.
0: Friday, it must be Texas. We're talking with Harvey Kronberg, the publisher of the Quorum Report, the oldest political newsletter in Texas. Thank you so much for joining me.
1: Always a pleasure.
0: All right, ciao. This, everyone, is the Friday edition. Stick around, we'll be right back.
2: ICE agents have shot and killed two more motorists. I'm Bill Newman for the Civil Liberties Minute. In Houston, ICE agents shot and killed Lorenzo Salgado Araujo, a 52-year-old father of three who had lived in the country for 35 years, ran a construction business, and was driving to work when ICE agents fatally shot him. he had not been the target of any ICE investigation. In Biddeford, Maine, ICE agents shot and killed Johann Sebastian Guerrero, also not the target of any investigation. Mr. Guerrero was 26 years old, married with a 3-year-old daughter. Both wife and daughter watched in horror as he took his last breaths. In both cases, the ICE agents were not wearing body cams. In these stops, DHS claims, here we go again, that the cars were being weaponized, the precise claim they made when its agents shot and killed Renee Nicole Good in Minneapolis, followed by the killing of Alex Preddy. Across the country, ICE agents are rushing to meet their arrest quotas, the overwhelming majority of the people they are detaining having no criminal record. As ICE agents flood our streets, these deaths are the devastating, predictable result. Full and independent reviews of the killings are required. Full access to all evidence by local investigators, that's essential. And ICE's lawless and fatal operations must end today, now. The Civil Liberties Minute is made possible by the ACLU, because freedom can't protect itself.
0: Hi, this is Arnie Arneson, and this is part two of the Friday edition of The Attitude with Arnie Arneson. I'm producers Dave Scott and Stephanie Collins. You know the drill. We're recording on Thursday morning. So we're joined every Friday by Bill Curry. He's a Connecticut state senator, controller, 2-time Democratic nominee for governor. He served as a counselor to the president in the Clinton White House, has written for Salon, The Daily Beast, The Huffington Post, and The Hartford Current, and has provided commentary on NPR, MS Now, and many other news outlets. Welcome back to the program, Bill.
3: Great to be with you. Thank you.
0: You're welcome. Ryan Cooper is the American Prospects Managing Editor and author of How Are You Going to Pay for That? Smart Answers to the Dumbest Questions in Politics. He was previously a national correspondent for The Week. Welcome back, Ryan.
4: Glad to be here.
0: So I guess I want to start a little more randomly. How Donald Trump created the worst diarrhea outbreak this century. Because when I think of SHIT, I do think of Donald Trump. Now it turns out it's really accurate. It's not even an analogy. It's true. And what I thought was absolutely hilarious when I looked at your American Prospect article was the subtitle, "The Maha Trots Are What Happens When Republicans Implement Their Anti-Government Agenda." And that's why this story of diarrhea is so much more important, because it really is about DOGE. It's about actions having consequences. It's that we actually need competency. We need regulations. We need enforcement. Something shouldn't be optional when it should be required. So, you know, everyone's sort of going, oh my God, but if you live in Michigan now, how many thousands of cases do they have of this exploding diarrhea? And nobody wants that. But now it's, I think, 32 states, Ryan. So this is a problem, but if it's a smaller problem than some of the larger ones that we're going to see as a result of RFK and the people that will ultimately die because of the kind of lack of enforcement or the idea that we shouldn't actually embrace medicine and science. So why don't you just give us a little bit of a handle on why you spent all this time writing this article?
4: Yeah, I mean, it's kind of an obvious, you know, point to make. But if you just dig into this a little bit, you know, back in February 2025, Trump dissolved the USDA National Advisory Committee on Microbiological Criteria for Foods, which actually Ronald Reagan set up in 1988. And the whole point of that thing was to, you know, give the government, all the various levels of the federal government, as well as state and local governments, scientific advice and counsel, help coordinate best practices for dealing with dangerous microbes in the food supply. And just before he dissolved it, it was working on advice specifically about foodborne illness outbreaks. By early this year, the USDA's Food Safety Inspection Service, they've lost 913 staff. That's more than 10% of the total. The Food and Nutrition Service lost 564 staff. USDA in total has lost 20,000 workers. The CDC, of course, which is, you know, directly responsible for controlling disease outbreaks, they've lost 3,000 staff. The FDA has lost more than 4,000. Food safety inspections have not been happening. You know, some top level people, including FDA Deputy Commissioner Jim Jones, resigned in early 2025. He was running this thing called the Human Foods Program, all about safe food, keeping contaminants and diseases out of the food supply. And then in July 2025, RFK Jr. directed the CDC to take this food net program they had, which monitored 8 critical pathogens, and cut out 6 of them. And among the 6 that were cut out was Cyclospora. And, you know, so it's like, can there be any surprise that, you know, within a year of that happening, you have the worst outbreak of cyclosporiasis, infections of this single-celled parasite organism in American history? It's not as bad as some of the you know, really terrible diarrhea outbreaks from back in the day, you know, when we had cholera and cryptosporidium in Milwaukee in 1993, at least not yet that bad.
0: Yeah, that's the operative word, not yet. And the reason I say that, Ryan, is I want to go to your really interesting piece at the American Prospect. I recommend everyone read it. But you wrote, the Maha Trots aren't the only problem caused by Trump's savaging of the American administrative state. There is a festering screw room outbreak caused in part by Elon Musk's destruction of USAID. There is a festering measles outbreak that is both not being contained by RFK's gutted CDC and caused in part by him personally through his years-long history of spewing anti-vaccine misinformation. Weather forecasts have become notably less accurate due to Trump's budget cuts, grounding half the government's weather balloons. Republicans have been dreaming of overturning the New Deal ever since it passed and returning America to an imagined 19th century utopia with a federal government that barely exists. We've got just a small taste of what that would mean today, and the flavor smacks of parasitic protozoan. It's brilliant. So Bill, the reason why I wanted to even mention that is that we haven't talked about Lindsey Graham dying. And in South Carolina, they're looking to figure out who's going to replace Lindsey, okay, on the ballot for the 2026 election. But do you know who the Democrat that's running is? She's a doctor.
3: Yeah.
0: She's a doctor. And what is she talking about over and over again? The measles outbreak and reinforcing healthcare in America, let alone in South Carolina. And where is the epicenter of the measles outbreak? But guess where? In South Carolina. So to a large extent, if she reads Ryan Cooper's fabulous article at the American Prospect and takes the diarrhea story and then attaches it to the measles story, she has the best foundation to run and win in South Carolina, because everyone is afraid. And now we see a vulnerable food infrastructure protection plan that doesn't care whether you're black or white or Republican or Democrat. They basically cause either illness or death. And I think this is an incredible opportunity for her to even focus on it, especially in light of Lindsey's death.
3: You know, when they were launching the Iraq war on a lie, Cheney and Rumsfeld and Bush used to say, we fight them over there so that we don't have to fight them here. And it was a complete lie. The reason we had to fight them here was that we were fighting them over there. If we'd stopped fighting them over there, they wouldn't come here so much. Right. Public health is the opposite. We fight them over there so that we don't have to fight them here. It's the one place where that rule is true. And when we take USAID and we take all these public health programs and we end them, and we are putting ourselves making ourselves so much more vulnerable to so great a threat, and true, of course, of all of our public health activities here. Today, there are 1,000 amoebic-sized entities that may pose as much a threat to us as China and more. And we can see it happening. This isn't like arguing over global warming in the 1990s when everybody had their dueling computer models and all the bad stuff hadn't gone down yet. We're seeing this happening every day.
0: In real time.
3: We're seeing, and if I switch to climate change for a moment, you know, read, I think it was the Times, a tremendous but really unsettling article about tick infestations, which is mostly climate change driven. And the ticks in Maine that have destroyed over half the moose, simply because the warm weather's longer, they live longer, they're feeding longer, they're killing them off. And and there are ticks that are bearing a human illnesses that are more threatening than any that we've had before. So, you know, I'm sitting here in Connecticut while the yellow smoke from the Canadian fire is causing me to be a little bit raspy, more raspy voice than usual this morning. Although this could be Canada's version of asymmetric warfare, you know. I mean, they, you know, we've been threatening to invade them so long, they're going to say, "Hey, how would you like a little burnt wood, Buster?" But every day there are tangible, life-threatening, life-ending indices of the vast public health threats to which these guys, you know, these guys, it's like with the Odyssey opening tomorrow, the Christopher Nolan film, these guys have opened the door. They opened the gate to let all these predatory life forms in and to spread them. And somebody's got to get up and say, look at the price you're paying for this ignorant nonsense.
0: Yeah. Well, Bill, we began the show today by talking about the trifecta: heat domes impeding radio and other signals in the U.S. Canadian wildfires are grounding flights in the Midwest. And then it turns out when it gets really hot, your plane can't take off. So you know what's interesting, Ryan, about what Bill was just saying? So we haven't talked about the climate crisis, and you don't hear a lot of conversation about it in political campaigns. Well, now because the climate crisis are keeping your planes from landing or taking off, or now because of the climate crisis, you can't breathe because of the smoke, or now because of the climate. I mean, think about all the connections we can make to things that don't sound climate, but they impact your life. And I am waiting for a candidate that's running for higher office, whether it's the U.S. Senate or Congress, to be able to connect the dots and say, these are the climate deniers, these are the deregulators, these are them going, you want more of that? Vote for them. And yet we never mention these things, Ryan. Why not? We go down this rabbit hole, and even the affordability word actually goes to the climate crisis as well, but we don't connect those dots.
4: Yeah, the affordability, what's the cheapest form of power today? It's solar panels. Solar panels you can install yourself if you want. You don't even need permits. Throw them on the yard and in your backyard, on the ground. You can do it. We've talked about this before. But yeah, I mean, I know why like Democrats don't talk about this much anymore. It's because the pollsters who kind of have a death grip on the minds of the Democratic leadership, at least at present, they run a bunch of polls saying that like climate messaging doesn't move the needle very much, which, you know, may or may not be true. You know, I think it sort of depends on how you talk about it.
0: How you frame things.
4: And you know, this is why, for example, Joe Biden's climate policy was barely sold as being about the climate crisis. It was all about green jobs, green power, and you know that was great for
3: inflation
4: what
3: reduction.
4: Yeah, yeah, exactly. Yes. That was a sort of cynical expedient of 2022 specifically, like it was going to do very much in that particular moment. But at any rate, you know, okay, fine, like. Maybe we haven't found the messaging that will sort of convince swing voters that it actually matters, but like it still really matters. Climate change is harming the American people and everyone else in the world, and it's getting worse. Like all the latest science coming in shows that the harms from given levels of warming are worse than we thought 5 or 10 years ago. This is why the wildfires have been getting so bad, and all the various infestations of all the different, you know, bugs and stuff that Bill was talking about. Sea level rise, worse than people thought. And, you know, so like, do we want New York to go underwater or for Miami to be 10 miles out to sea? Like, these are important tasks for public policy to prevent. And luckily, like, it's mostly out of our hands now. This is all about China and India for the most part. Like, we still have to pull our weight to some degree. And the fact that, like, you know, the Democratic leadership, at least the people there in at the moment, have sort of given up on trying to convince people to like, no, look, I know it sounds like hippie nonsense, but it's not. It's about dollars and cents. It's about your personal safety and the safety of your family in addition to the environment. It's everything all wrapped up in one, and we need to think about it seriously.
0: But you know, Bill, I think the story is so incredibly poignant for the moment. I mean, again, When a plane doesn't take off out of, like, you know, Wisconsin, and you turn out that the reason is because of the smoke coming from Canada, you take that headline, you take that moment, and you frame it. Okay? We've been given a million opportunities to tell the story, but we've dropped it a million times. And if you want to know why people aren't reacting or connecting the dots, Bill, it's because we've never started to do it for them and to show them that in every aspect of their life, food, safety, health, travel, all of it is being impacted, and they are only aiding and abetting and making it worse.
3: And all of these, even the worst of the ones we've listed, they are all but canaries. And even the worst of the ones we've listed, they are all but canaries in the coal mine.
0: Yes.
3: What's coming?

0: weathering this without paying a great price is done.
1: Yeah.
0: And nobody mentioned the fact that the most pessimistic scenario that's left in the panel's projection contains a set of circumstances that are what we all thought was in the old catastrophic scenario. It's terrible. It is a firestorm, and it is waiting. And I want to just pick up on one thing that Ryan said about, you know, where does this come from? I faced this on environmental issues in the Clinton White House in 30 years ago, in which I had to bring environmental ideas to Dick Morris to put them in a poll to show that they could work in order to get Clinton to do an environmental press conference because it just wasn't something that really interested him. And what a fight it was within those terms. And having spent my life in that kind of world, the pollsters, what they do is they test a couple of phrases. They don't test real arguments. They don't test policy alternatives.
1: Right.
0: They don't test the kind of public education you have to undertake to build a constituency behind an idea. They don't do that. They just find out if people are already reacting to the catchphrases. So what is our strategy? We're letting the weather provide the leadership.
1: Yes, okay? Yes.
0: That's
1: your headline.
0: All the public education is being accomplished by the weather because
1: yes.
0: The Democrats haven't found a cute phrase that self-ignites without their having to do any hard work on it. And it just drives me crazy. And here, truly, we are in a crisis. And everybody knows, whether it's, you know, the Gulf Stream, there, the jet stream, there are so many fundamental processes on which the planet depends to maintain its essential homeostasis that may be ending now. And the consequences of those haven't even been laid out by the seers who foretold all this, all of them quite conservatively, again, as Ryan was pointing out. So we are at a moment here of great danger. And even if you don't believe that, just look at what's already happening.
1: Exactly.
0: And imagine
1: That's
0: it getting,
1: my point.
0: And imagine it
1: getting
0: just a
1: worse.
0: Little bit worse.
1: So Ryan, we haven't talked about it, but there's a lot of speculation around what Trump's primetime election speech is going to deliver tonight. And we know that it's not going to be talking about anything that's really urgent, as Bill was saying. It's probably not going to even mention what's going on with the war in Iran. It's probably not going to mention, it's going to probably go back to his old sawhorse about elections, okay, that we know that are the safest and most secure. And I would love to see, since every news outlet will be covering this, I would love to see a news outlet with real guts, and they would have a ticker under Donald Trump. And every time he said something that was a lie, they would say, this statement is a lie, this is the fact. This statement is a lie, this is a fact. And actually run it literally at the same time as he is talking. And it would drive people crazy, but you know what? It has to be done. You know, if they're all gonna basically bend the knee and know what is gonna be trash, that's all that's going to come out of this president. Well, then make sure you trash it, Ryan.
2: Oh. Yeah, I mean, I guess my question is whether he's going to be able to stay on topic. I assume, you know, he sort of wants to say that, like, what, both of the Georgia senator elections in 2020, that those were somehow fraudulent. That the, you know, the big lie, of course, the 2020 election was stolen. You know, it... I mean, it's amazing that he can make this with a straight face. So, like, somehow Democrats stole the election when Donald Trump was in power in 2020, and then they failed to steal it when Joe Biden was in power in 2024. They just forgot or something.
1: Yeah.
2: But I'm curious to see if he just starts rambling and going into crazy tangents as his last few remaining brain cells fire off at random. He starts talking about Rosie O'Donnell or something, or Braden Carter. What's that name? Graydon Carter. But yeah, I mean, you know, the fact of the matter is there's nobody in American history who's a greater threat to the integrity of the electoral process than Donald Trump and his Republican Party. He tried to overthrow the election just like Adolf Hitler in 1923 with the beer hall putsch. It was very similar, both in terms of its strategy and the fact that it didn't work in the end, and the fact that he wasn't punished for it by a conservative judiciary and a feckless law enforcement apparatus. But, you know, Lindsey Graham just died. We were talking about him. That guy attempted to steal the Georgia election. He's called up Brad Raffensperger, the Georgia Secretary of State, and just told him to fake the total. just straight up, just erase the box in the spreadsheet or however, I mean, it wouldn't be that simple, but like this guy

0: was party to a conspiracy to overthrow the Republic. And he's just being sort of at these maudlin celebrations, like meet the press. They were going to have Ro Khanna on to talk about being kidnapped by the Israeli military, but instead, no, we have to talk about our friend Lindsey Graham, the seditious war criminal, and how he was our pal, and he went to the green room, and boy, he was just such a southern gentleman when he wasn't doing sedition and other crimes. And
1: Thank
0: it's
1: you, Brian.
0: sick, it's
1: Thank
0: disgusting.
1: you. Thank you. And Bill, you wrote a piece about the Trump speech, and the New Republic said journalists and news media outlets don't have to allow themselves to be played. And I think that's kind of your point. There is no rule dictating that primetime presidential speeches be aired live by news organizations. The major new networks chose not to air live some of Biden and Barack Obama's primetime speeches, and those speeches weren't full of lies undermining legitimate election results. I mean, so they are aiding and abetting the lie. They're amplifying the lie. They know he's going in lying. They're going to give him this primetime opportunity to lie. And then the question is, so why? Why are they doing it? I don't get it.
2: Fear.
1: Fear.
2: I mean, he's extorted them for tens of millions of dollars. He's
1: Oh,
2: threatened their
1: God.
2: licenses. His FCC chairman is out today saying he's going to allow a further concentration of these right-wing monopolies, ownership of local stations, and then he's going to review the local stations' licenses personally. This is the guy who's already said that his principal objection is to media criticizing Trump. This speech to me, this is the most. In all likelihood, this will be the most significant, purely fascist moment of Trump's
1: Yes.
2: presidency.
1: Yes.
2: And when I worked for Clinton, if we wanted an Oval Office address, we had to go begging to the networks because they were really privately owned and independent. And we had to show them, there was a set of criteria. We had to show them, one, that the topic was both urgent and important, and second, that Clinton had something important to say about it. And they didn't always let us go on, or sometimes some did and some didn't. In this case, Trump has nothing important to say. He just wants to tell another lie. And they all know it. And they all know the purpose of the lie is to discredit democracy itself and to grease the skids for the possible theft of the fall election, whether it's absentee ballots or seizing voting machines or sending his private thug army to the polls to frighten people from exercising their franchise. Everybody knows it, and as we are speaking, everybody's planning on putting him on and letting him tell this lie. They are all complicit,
1: Yes.
2: and we should remember. I mean, one point we should remember: if the time comes, and may it come soon, we have a chance to rework the models of ownership throughout our economy, but especially here. We should remember that when the chips were down, these people were good for nothing, absolutely nothing. And we should begin to look and realize that a democratic economy, it's about scale, it's about independent ownership. It's often about public the commons and public ownership. There are a whole set of principles we have to apply to our analysis of the media, because this moment really embodies everything that's gone wrong with it.
1: And I was serious about having a ticker underneath his speech. And I'm looking at the New Republic, and they said the coverage of this speech should be filled with the words like, ready? False, lie, unproven. False, lie. That's the only thing they have to say. I mean, Ryan, I am sorry, but if you are going to bend the knee and give him that opportunity, then you know what? He ends this, it's a really interesting way he ends it. He said, Trump's lies in his speech. He said, so do your journalistic and patriotic duty and cover it honestly. If you don't have your job, you'll at least have your dignity. And I think that's really what's happening is everyone is so afraid that no one is acting to protect us. And I'm wondering, so why are you in journalism other than to be stenographers to power?
0: I mean, the answer for the people who aren't just explicit Trump propagandists like Barry Weiss is that they aren't. That this is why they were talking about Joe Biden being old well into mid 2025, because he's an easy person that you can pretend you're standing up to while you are actually cowering in terror of the authoritarian regime. But I
1: Yeah.
0: think, the the duty for Americans who are sick of this nonsense is to tune out the propagandists like Barry Weiss at CBS News, you know, which is just like the regime press. She's straight up typing, hand typing Trump propaganda into the teleprompter for CBS News and her handpicked, you know, pro-Israel anchor. It's disgusting. But if it, you know, because that's at this point, I've been waiting for a long time for the DC press to, you know, grow a spine and pretend to be journalists again. And they've only ever gotten worse for my entire professional career. And, you know, it's accelerated under the second Trump administration as, you know, the right wing billionaire just straight up buy all the publications. And previously, you know, relative moderate people like Jeff Bezos has become a straight up right wing chud. Same thing with Mark Zuckerberg. And so I wouldn't expect much from that quarter.
1: Well, and
2: the only media outlets virtually in this country that are doing decent work are family owned, employee owned, or nonprofits that are grant funded. Yeah. And our ability, you know, no major news outlet should be owned by a conglomerate. You know, the CBS should, and pardon me, Walt Disney shouldn't own ABC because they're always going to care more about a Mickey Mouse than Wolf Blitzer. You know, they're always going to have other fish to fry. Independent media and creating financing mechanisms that make it possible for more nonprofits, more employee-owned, more family-owned to survive. We now have late stage crony capitalism running our media, and it is a disaster.
1: And on that note, let me say goodbye to Bill Curry, who joins us every Friday. He's been joined by Ryan Cooper, who's the American Prospects managing editor. Thank you, gentlemen. This, everyone, is the Friday edition of The Attitude. We will schmooze on Monday. Ciao.

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3: Welcome to the Ralph Nader Radio Hour. My name's Hannah Feldman, your host for today. Steve Skrovan is off, so I'm here with my co-host, David Feldman. Hello, David.
4: Hello, Hannah.
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3: On today's show, we're talking to historian Omer Bartov about his new book, Israel, What Went Wrong? Omer Bartov grew up in a Zionist home, lived the first half of his life in Israel, served in the IDF as a soldier and officer, and spent most of his career researching and writing on war crimes and the Holocaust. But with his recent work, he's turned his attention to his native country of Israel. We'll speak to him about the history behind Israel's genocide against the Palestinians, how ethno-nationalism has shaped Israel's law and culture, and how Jewish Israelis reconcile their Jewish identity with their Israeli identity. Omer Bartov will be our primary guest for today, but friend of the show and international law expert Bruce Fine will be joining us to add his insight to the conversation as well. As always, we'll check in with our intrepid corporate crime reporter, Russell Mokhiber. But first, what went wrong in Israel? David?
4: Bruce Fine is a constitutional scholar and an expert on international law. Mr. Fine was Associate Deputy Attorney General under Ronald Reagan, and he's the author of Constitutional Peril, The Life and Death Struggle for Our Constitution and Democracy, and American Empire Before the Fall. Welcome back to the Ralph Nader Radio Hour, Bruce Fine.
6: Thank you.
4: Omer Bartov is the Dean's Professor of Holocaust and Genocide Studies at Brown University. A historian, Professor Bartov was born on a kibbutz, grew up in Tel Aviv, and served in the Israel Defense Forces during the Yom Kippur War. He went on to become a leading scholar of the German army and the Holocaust before turning his attention to his native country. His early research concerned the Nazi indoctrination of the Wehrmacht and the crimes it committed in World War II. He then turned to the links between total war and genocide and interethnic relations in the borderlands of Eastern Europe. His current interest is reflected in his recent books, Genocide, the Holocaust, and Israel-Palestine First-Person History in Times of Crisis. Israel, What Went Wrong? And the forthcoming, The Broken Promise, A Personal Political History of Israel and Palestine. Welcome back to the Ralph Nader Radio Hour, Professor Omer Bartov.
7: Thank you so much for having me, and thanks for this kind introduction.
5: Thank you very much, Omer. I want to start out with some questions I think our readers would like enlightenment on. They often relate to myths that have been promoted by apologists for Netanyahu. Netanyahu calls Israel a Jewish state. You make the distinction between a Jewish state and a state for Jews. And you say if it's going to be a Jewish state, it has to address the religious framework of Israel, namely Judaism. So my question is, what is left of Judaism

0: in Netanyahu's Israel, and I want to refer to a number of years ago, 400 Israeli, Canadian, and U.S. rabbis sent a letter to Netanyahu protesting the demolition of civilian Palestinian homes as a violation of Judaic scripture, just by way of background. So what is left of Judaism in Netanyahu's Jewish state?
1: So, you know, Raf, I mean, the whole idea of creating a Jewish state, and it says so in the proclamation of the state from May 1948, is that it would be a state for Jews, that it would be both Jewish and democratic. And that has proven to be not possible. A Jewish state can be both Jewish and democratic only if the overwhelming majority, if not all of its citizens, are Jews. So one problem is the very idea of it being both Jewish and democratic. Secondly, interestingly, Israel has become more Jewish in two ways. It's become more Jewish in that it is more focused on it being a state for Jews, that is ethnically Jews. And it has passed various laws to that effect, especially the basic law, Israel is the nation state of the Jews, that was passed in 2018, that makes the Arab citizens of the country legally second-class citizens. And at the same time, it has become also a more Jewish state. That is, that there are more people in Israel today, certainly than there were when I was growing up there, who practice Judaism. I grew up in a secular environment. My school was secular. Most of the people around me were secular. My grandparents were Orthodox. But the trajectory was that the state was becoming more and more secular. That has entirely changed. But when you talk about what kind of Judaism there is in Israel now, Judaism has been transformed in Israel into something that would not be recognizable by people like my grandparents or going back many, many generations. You'd have to go back to the Zealots who were rebelling against the Roman Empire and Masada to find that kind of Judaism. It is completely different. It's also a kind of Judaism that would not be practiced by any sane Jew outside of Israel because it is Jewish supremacist. It truly believes that Jews have a superior right over other peoples. It's aggressive, it's racist, it's violent. And in that sense, Israel has become more Jewish, but more Jewish in a way that is completely foreign to the kind of tradition that you allude to, which had to do in large part with the fact that Jews, for most of their existence after the exile, were a minority.
0: Well, how do you interpret this in the context of numerous Israeli human rights groups, including one who is described as Rabbis for Human Rights? Do they have any role, or are they crying in the wilderness?
1: B'Tselem is an organization. Most of the people in B'Tselem, whom I know, are secular. They don't belong to this brand of Judaism in Israel today. You have to understand that the kind of Judaism that developed in Israel is a product of the settler movement. So it begins as something that was a national religious. It originally was a rather moderate party. It was taken over by very extreme rabbis. It established the thing called Gush Emunim, the block of the faithful, which were the engine of the settler project that began after 1967. And that group, which initially was a minority, has become now a major player in Israeli politics. They may be about a third of the electorate in Israel, but they are extremely powerful. They have penetrated the military, the security services, the government. So yes, you have some liberal religious people in Israel, but they are a distinct minority. And much of the more liberal opinion in Israel is not coming from the religious community, it's coming from the secular community. And that community is besieged and speaks about itself in terms of being besieged. And then there's a third element that's important to understand. There is a large ultra-Orthodox community in Israel. The ultra-Orthodox are not Zionists. They're in fact, theologically, they're anti-Zionist, but they participate in the politics of the state as they would participate in the politics of any state. They have become very numerous. They're part of a major division in Israeli politics today, and because they're needed, usually to form a coalition in Israel, because Israel is a parliamentary system that needs a coalition, they have immense amount of power. They don't support these national religious people. They're actually opposed to any Zionist politics, but they are a major player in Israeli politics in terms of taking over much of the budget and of refusing to serve in the Israeli military and of manipulating Israeli politics to their own concern and trying to make Israel into a religious state, into a halachic state, that is a state that's ruled by religion, to the extent that right now there's a law that is making its way through the Knesset to create gender separation within the Israeli military and gender separation within Israeli universities, so that Israel would look much more like Iran than it would like any Western state.
2: Omar, I wanted to ask, you described the particular zealots, if you will, in Israel as believing in Jewish supremacy. How would, in your view, distinguish that from Adolf Hitler's master race theory for the Aryans during the Third Reich?
1: You know, I spent much of my career studying the Third Reich, studying Nazism. I'm not a great fan of comparing anything to the Nazis because the Nazis always win out. They were more extreme. They were more genocidal. They were more racist than anybody in history. I don't think we need to compare them to that. We can just say that they're racist, that they're violent, that they believe the land belongs to them. They don't believe in democracy because they're messianic. Democracy is in the way. They don't believe in any liberal values whatsoever. They have elements that are slightly more moderate and elements that are more radical, and the more radical elements are gradually taking over. And they don't really believe in any blood theories. It's not this kind of racism. They simply believe that the land belongs only to the Jews and that the Arabs or anybody else, including Christians, should not be there. And if they are there, that they should be a tolerated or not particularly tolerated small minority. That's where their thinking is, and they believe that history is on their side. So in that sense, yes, they are similar to communists, they're similar to fascists, they're similar to Nazis, in that they believe that they can see the way forward. They know the logic of history, and the logic of history, as they see it, is on their side.
0: In your book, you describe the absence of a written constitution in Israel and the consequences. And you focus on the Declaration of Independence, which is in writing, that was issued in the late 1940s by the new Israeli state, and it had a lot of small d democracy rhetoric. So can you tell us what the core recognition of human rights are in the Declaration of Independence, and then discuss the plight of Arab Israelis and, as the Washington Post just pointed out, the attack on Christians in Israel with the government shows little concern. That's an article by Jerry Shee, July 5th of this year in the Washington Post. Can you go from the Declaration of Independence and then talk about it on the ground in terms of Arab Israelis and Christians?
1: Sure. So, you know, the term Declaration of Independence itself is a misnomer. That's not what the document is actually called. The document is called a Proclamation of the State of Israel. It is known in Israel as a Declaration of Independence, and it's not clear independence from whom, because the document was issued and read out by David Ben-Gurion, the founder of the state and the first prime minister, on May 14th, 1948, in the afternoon. And that midnight, the British left, and they left of their own accord. So Israel was not declaring independence, it was declaring a state. The document itself is an interesting document. I tell the history of this document in my book because it was forced on Israel. It was forced by the UN. On November 29th, 1947, the UN issued a resolution, 181, on the partition of Palestine into a Jewish state and an Arab state. The leadership of the Jewish community accepted that partition. The leadership of the Palestinians and other Arab states rejected it. They had good reasons for rejecting it because it gave more than half of the land to a third of the population. The Jews were only a third. But that resolution demanded from both states that they issue a declaration of a state where they would offer a Bill of Rights, that they would declare themselves to be a democracy and they would give equal rights to all citizens. And so the proclamation does that. And it says there will be equal rights to all groups, all religions, all genders. Now, it says that those Arabs who decide to stay in the state of Israel will be given equal rights. It's a bit ironic because when the statement was being issued, there was already ethnic cleansing of the Palestinians simultaneously at that time. But about 150,000 Palestinians remain in the state of Israel and are given equal rights or given citizenship by the state. However, immediately thereafter, they're subjected to military rule and they live under military rule for the next 20 years. Now, in the declaration and in this proclamation that is known as the Declaration of Independence, the state also commits itself to issuing a constitution by October 1st of that year of 1948. And that constitution was supposed to be in the spirit of the proclamation, that is to include the Bill of Rights. And that constitution was never issued. Israel has no constitution. And so the two things that would define the state, first, a constitution that defines its legal framework, and secondly, the borders of the state, another demand from the UN that Israel did not fulfill, are never defined. There is no constitution, and Israel never declares its borders. All the borders that Israel has had since 1948 are ceasefire borders. There's no recognized border of the state. So this is the situation that is created and which I describe as the moment in which Zionism, which was a movement that sought to liberate and emancipate Jews who were a minority and a persecuted minority in Europe, becomes a state ideology that is increasingly ethnocentric, violent, and expansionist. And the rotten fruits of that we see today. Now, you ask about the case of Christians. And most of these Christians are Palestinian, but not all. The state of Israel in 1948 ethnically cleansed most of the Palestinians from what became the state of Israel. The majority of them were Muslims. There was a Christian minority. For its own political reasons, Israel at the time was reluctant to ethnically cleanse Christian Palestinians. And so many of the Palestinians who remained in the state were Christian or Muslims who fled to Christian cities, such as to Nazareth. The population of Nazareth, which was mostly Christian, changed in 48 because many Muslim Palestinians fled there and were protected by being in a Christian state. What you see now, attacks on Christians, as reported, as you said in that article, that's something quite new in Israel. And that is actually a manifestation of precisely what I was talking about before. That is that nowadays you have radical Jews, both Orthodox who have become radicalized and these national religious who see it as their duty to attack anyone who is not Jewish, Christian or Muslim. And the state under Netanyahu, which has also veered dramatically to the right since he formed his last coalition, doesn't pay much heed to that and is increasingly less concerned with what is said about it in the rest of the world. That was the main reason that Christians were more protected, because Israel's main allies are Christian states. And that has changed too. So that's the reason for why you see these attacks today.
0: Let's go to another myth. When they started slaughtering civilians after October 7th in Gaza, the explanation was that Israel does not intentionally target civilians and that Hamas fighters are using civilians as human shields. Well, it turns out that the history contradicts this, that Abba Iban, for example, in the early 1980s, the foreign minister of Israel, the celebrated scholar, fluent in Arabic as well as Hebrew, stated, of course, Israel has targeted civilians from day one. And he was very clear about that at the time when a high security official was affirming exactly that, that they target citizens. But the Western press, especially in the U.S., kept repeating that and blaming Hamas fighters as human shields. Well, as one scholar of Middle East history, Charles Smith, he was a professor at the University of Arizona, and he wrote in the Washington Post a letter saying, In fact, Israel has used Palestinians as human shields for decades, including placing individuals in front of Israeli soldiers, making children move wires in homes to see whether the home was booby-trapped, etc. This practice was finally outlawed by Israel's High Court in 2005 after years of protest by human rights activists. But they're at it again, putting young Palestinians ahead as they go into the tunnels, and they actually have a name for that practice, and it's widely used by Israeli soldiers in Gaza. What's your observations here?
1: Look, I mean, first of all, I've taught Charles Smith's book many times, and he's a very important scholar, and I agree with what he wrote and his response. Israel has targeted Palestinian civilians for a long time. In 1948, as I just said, Israel ethnically cleansed the vast majority of Palestinians from what became the State of Israel, 750,000. In 1956, when it occupied Gaza, again, there were plans to ethnically cleanse Palestinians from Gaza, but then the United States acted very differently from today and told Israel that it had to get out of the Sinai Peninsula. In 1967, there were talks about ethnically cleansing Palestinians from Gaza, and there was, in fact, an ethnic cleansing of populations, of Arab populations from the West Bank, several hundred thousand from the West Bank and from the Gaza Strip. And in military tactics, of course, there has been use of Palestinians as human shields. So this is actually well documented. I would say that what Israel has done in Gaza is on a completely different scale. And you have to go back to 1948 for the scale of what Israel was doing, including the use of Palestinians as human shields, as you say, and going into tunnels and so forth. Probably that's the least of the crimes that were committed by the Israeli army in the Gaza Strip. As for Hamas, look, Hamas is not a vegetarian organization. Hamas knew when it attacked Israel on October 7th that there would be a savage response. It may not have known how savage it would be, but it knew that it would be. Hamas did dig tunnels all over Gaza. The IDF assumed that if it were to destroy Hamas, if it actually were to try and destroy Hamas as a whole, it would have to destroy Gaza. There was no other way to destroy Hamas. And in fact, the IDF destroyed Gaza, but Hamas is still standing. It's still there. And so if you create a guerrilla movement in an area like Gaza, which was before October 7th, one of the most densely populated areas in the world, where are you going to fight from? You have to fight from areas that are densely populated. That's where you're fighting from. And that, of course, gives your enemy the excuse to destroy not just you, but the population. Until October 7th, the IDF used tactics that did cause the death of large numbers of civilians. But the scales changed. After October 7th, and we know this now, even the algorithms for the Israeli Air Force were changed. That is, how many civilians are you allowed to assume would be killed from going after one militant? Is it 20? Is it 50? Is it 100? These algorithms were changed. So the goal by that point became very different. The IDF was not trying not to hit civilians and was not actually trying to destroy Hamas. What the IDF was deliberately and systematically trying to do was to ethnically cleanse Gaza. And that's what people sort of get confused about. If you look at what the IDF was doing from day one, it was pushing the population from the north to the south. That is militarily not a terribly wise way of destroying your enemy, going from one direction alone. It is a tactic that is meant to push the population from the north to the center, to the south, meaning to the Egyptian border, so as to force them to leave. And as Netanyahu said at some point in May 2025, he said, "We have destroyed their homes. They have nothing to go back to. Our only problem is to find states that will take them in." So the tactic was not to destroy Hamas. The tactic was to ethnically cleanse the Palestinians, but that failed because the Palestinians had no place to go to. These 2 million people could not cross over the long border with Israel, could not go into the sea and could not cross over to Egypt. And so what was planned as an ethnic cleansing that is making it impossible, telling people to leave their homes and demolishing their homes, making it impossible for them to come back so that they would eventually leave the territory altogether, failed because they couldn't leave. And that's the big difference between 2023 and 1948. In 1948, in the Nakba, in the catastrophe, as the Palestinians refer to it, Palestinians could flee because the borders were open. In 2023, 24, 25, they couldn't. So this was actually what the IDF was doing. And the whole story about human shields is simply false. It's not what the IDF was engaged in.
0: You make a point in your book that the Israeli regime now views all problems that they exaggerate as existential, like Hamas is no existential threat. Israel never was. It doesn't have an air force, doesn't have any of the weapons, of course, that would constitute the veracity for such an outlandish claim. But it's all military in Lebanon, in Syria, in Iraq, in Iran, under U.S. patronage, Democrat and Republican alike in the White House. How can this possibly be turned around? Because you say it's supported by the vast majority of Israelis, not Israeli Arabs, but Israeli Jews.
1: Look, the last war Israel fought, there was a real war, that is a war between the Israeli military and other armies with tanks and airplanes and artillery, was the war that I was in, was the war of 1973. In that war, at least there was a sense of the beginning that Israel was under existential threat because Arab armies, the Syrian army and the Egyptian army were actually driving into Israeli-held territory and large numbers of Israeli soldiers were killed. Since then, Israel has only fought wars of choice and has only fought against militias, and those were militias of its own making. Hamas was created by Israel. Hamas was a tactic that was chosen by Ariel Sharon when he was then still commander of the Southern Command and then Minister of Defense before he became Prime Minister as a response to Fatah, which was the main armed wing of the PLO. And he thought, well, let's support Islamic fundamentalists in Gaza who would be on our side because most of what they're doing is just serving the population's needs, creating schools and so forth. Hezbollah was created by the Israeli invasion of Lebanon in 1982. There was no Hezbollah before that. Israel has not fought a war against an actual army since 1973. It has created these kind of militias that it then claims pose an existential threat. And as you say, of course, Hamas and Hezbollah cannot take over Israel. That's nonsense. So why do people buy into that? Well, they buy into that in part, as I describe in the book, because in Israel, since the 1980s, really since after the war of 1973, with the rise of the right wing in Israel in particular, the Holocaust has come to serve a particular purpose. Instead of being commemorated as an event that happened in the past that we should remember and commemorate and research, it's become a kind of image of an imminent danger to Israel. And the farther Israel has moved from the actual event of the Holocaust, and the more the Israeli army has become the hegemon, the military hegemon in its region, the more this alleged threat of an Auschwitz around the corner has been used by Israeli governments. Why has it been used? Because Israel actually needs to explain to itself and to its citizens, why is it bossing it over millions of Palestinians? Half of the population under Israeli control are Palestinians. 2 million are citizens, but they don't have equal rights, and the others have no rights at all. They're simply under arbitrary military rule. So how do you explain that? You explain that by telling your population and the rest of the world that those Palestinians who have no power, who can never pose a threat to you, are an existential threat. And in Israel, that has worked quite well. And the result of that is that by now, certainly after October 7th, because as I said, before October 7th, there was this idea that the occupation can be managed, meaning Israel can take more and more territory slowly but surely and marginalize the Palestinians more and more. After October 7th, the policy has become as they say in Israel, every problem can be solved with force. And if force doesn't work, use more of it. That is, Israel has completely abandoned politics. And it will not go back to politics, not the current government, because politics is not its view of the world. It will only go back to politics under major international pressure, which can only come in the form of sanctions, of major military, political, and economic sanctions on Israel that would force Israel to return to politics. Right now, the limits of Israeli power are not determined in Jerusalem. They are determined in Washington, D.C. And there are no limits on the use of power by Israel. Once those limits are returned to Israel, to Jerusalem, then there won't be any other choice but for Israel to go back to politics and to abandon this notion that every problem has one solution, and that solution is to bomb it out of existence.
0: I want to give Bruce Fein an opportunity to converse with you. Bruce?
2: Yeah, Omer, let me first congratulate you. I think your response has been brilliant and insightful. And thanks for making time here. I wanted to make the observation that many of the things that you describe in Israel apply in spades in the United States. We also have an administration that says we're being invaded militarily by Venezuela gangs. So we have to go kidnap their president and annex Venezuela. We've stated that Iran is an existential threat to the United States because at some future time it's conceivable they may get one nuclear weapon. We have 5,000. Israel probably has, what, 300 or 400? I make the argument that we are being invaded by defenseless immigrants across the southern border. And it does seem to me that all countries, I don't think it's unique anyway, the United States or Israel, but it's generally true, those in power are there to manufacture fear, to inflate fleas into elephants and say, my gosh, tomorrow the sky is falling down. We need to have national emergencies, rule by decree. Everything is an imminent danger, the communist domino theory. It's a very challenging issue. I say what you've described in Israel is not unique to Israel. We confront it every day right in the United States. And it works. If you look, for example, at our military budget, you know, which is passes by like unanimously between Democrats and Republicans, like we need to spend another $500 billion. You know, we have 5,000 warheads isn't good enough. We need to be able to fight a five-front war with 15 aircraft carriers and everything else under the sun. We're perhaps the only country in the history of the world that has zero existential threats. And I really don't know how you deal with the issue of so easily the masses are frightened and they're convinced, yeah, the sky is falling. And the politicians are experts at playing that up. And we need to get some kind of unified approach to try to get out of the business of manufacturing fear. But that's basically what our intelligence communities do. Here in the United States, you know, when they want a budget increase, there'll be a leak story in the New York Times or Washington Post. Oh my gosh, new terrorist group someplace, somewhere, whether it's Al-Qaeda is revived or ISIS is revived or Iran or Iraq has got some secret Shia group that's going to attack the United States. And oh, we need another $50 or $100 billion. You can predict it like the sun rising in the east and setting in the west. I imagine that happens within Israeli intelligence too. Shin Bet will come out or Mossad with some forecast just at the time you need more military spending. And I really study as much as I do, not only Israel, U.S. I don't know how you deal with this defect in human nature. And it causes people to end up being like herds. And they do the craziest things.
0: Omer, you want to comment on that?
1: Sure. Look, I mean, obviously, there are similarities, not surprisingly, between Israel and the United States. And the similarities have grown over time. And there's been a kind of Israelization of some of American politics, actually. I've experienced that in my lifetime. I came to the U.S. in the late 1980s, and just political discourse in the U.S. was completely different from what it is today. And now it resembles very much what there always was in Israel. It's a very violent, ad hominem, aggressive. So, yes, there are similarities. There are also huge differences, of course, because the U.S. is a superpower. It's a vast continent. It's got 350 million people. And Israel is a very small country. It's a country where even today, many people just know each other. The event of October 7th was felt by vast numbers of Israelis. Many, many Israelis had a connection to people murdered by Hamas, including myself. So It's very small and it feels very vulnerable, and it has an ethos, a memory, a collective memory of its foundation. And its foundation does trace back to the Holocaust. So it has a kind of traumatic memory that is easy to mobilize by the kind of politicians that we see acting in Israel today. It's also a country that is an occupying country in a way that is very different from the United States. As I said, you're talking about a country that has altogether 14 million people in it, and half of them are Palestinian and half of them are Jews. Imagine that situation in the United States. And it's an ethno-national country, and the United States has a historical legacy, its very foundation, which I, as someone who came to this country, and my wife who came to this country from yet another country, have appreciated that it's not an ethno-national country. It does have a memory of itself being a country of immigrants. And while it now is going through this sort of white Christian national phase, which it has had many times in the past, at least in the past, it was went one way and then tilted in the other way, because so many American citizens can trace themselves and their families to other countries, to other cultures, to other languages. So the differences are just as big as the similarities. But I would say, on your comment of the kind of politics that we see today, and we see that in the US, we see that in Israel, we see that in other in European countries now, there is a rise of populism. There is a rise of intolerance, of racism, of fear of immigrants, of fear of others, of xenophobia, and of reliance increasingly on using brutal means to get your way. And the public is today, I think, frighteningly unable to respond to that. And I would say that one issue in particular that I find really disturbing is not so much the rise of the right, what some people call new fascism or whatever, or populism or xenophobia, the far right. What I find most disturbing is that on the other side of politics, and you see that everywhere, you see that in the US, in Israel, in Britain, in Germany, in France, on the other side, there is no good response to that. Whether it's Democrats or Social Democrats or Labor, there is no good response to people's sense. Large parts of the population in those countries, in democratic countries, that something has gone wrong for them, that they were not, that the promises that were made to them were not delivered, that their children will not have as good a life as they or their grandparents did, that social mobility has slowed down. There is no good response. And that you can trace that probably to the fall of communism and to the idea that capitalism is now all triumphant. But as long as there is no such response, we can expect more of that. And it really behooves our own people, intelligentsia, academics, media, to actually provide a new way of addressing the social ills that people do suffer from, certainly in the United States, so that they will not be so easily taken over by the kind of demagogy that we hear now in the United States.
0: In the early years of the Israeli state, Martin Buber, a leading Israeli philosopher, and others like him, had a completely different view on how to live peacefully with the Palestinian inhabitants. Could you enlighten our listeners about Martin Buber, his philosophy?
1: You know, Martin Buber was the teacher of my father and mother at the Hebrew University on the eve of the war of 1948. And afterwards, they took classes with him. I would say that what is important in this case with Martin Buber and Magnus and a number of other people at the time was that in the 1930s, there was an organization called Brit Shalom, Alliance of Peace. And that organization saw, and Buber was a very important voice in that, saw the trajectory of Zionism on its way to creating a state under the aegis of the British Empire, that it would be an ethno-national, violent, intolerant state. And those people knew what they were talking about because they saw this happening in Europe in their lifetimes. They saw exactly where ethno-nationalism would lead. In fact, ethno-nationalism was the birthplace of Zionism itself. And they talked about creating either a binational state or creating a confederation. That is to find a way for the Jewish population and the Palestinian population to share that space. And it has to be said that those were not just empty ideas. There were many people who supported them. My parents were members of MAPAM, which was the left-wing part of the Labor Party, whose youth movement was the Shomer HaTzair. I was born in a kibbutz of a Shomer HaTzair because my parents went to that kibbutz in the early 1950s, and they believed in a binational state. They were afraid of the kind of potential of Zionism to become this ethno-national violent ideology. They failed. And the death knell for that was the war of 1948, the combination of the Holocaust, in which those masses of Jews who were supposed to come from Europe to create a Jewish majority state were murdered, and the war of 1948, where the other solution for creating a Jewish majority state was implemented, which was ethnically cleansing the majority, the Palestinians, and thereby creating a Jewish majority state. Those ideas died then and were only revived in the early 1990s during the Oslo Peace Accords, which ended with the assassination of Rabin. So, you know, Tom Segev, who is an Israeli journalist and historian, wrote a book, I think 20 years ago, called Palestine One Complete, in which he talks about the 1920s and 30s, and he tries to trace when was the moment that Jewish and Palestinian coexistence was no longer conceivable. But whenever that moment was, whether it was in 1929 with what is called the riots in Hebron, whether it was 1936 with the Arab uprising, which was brutally put down by the British with Jewish help, whenever it was, there were people hoping for that. And many of the most powerful minds who decided to leave the country because they felt that Zionism was heading in the same way of those national movements that turned against the Jews in Europe.
2: Let me read, if I can, Omer. This is a quote from Ben-Gurion. It's reported, I guess, by Nahum Goldman. Let me just read it, and I'd like to get your response whether you think his observations are correct and there's any remedy. And I'm beginning the quotation. If I were an Arab leader, I would never sign an agreement with Israel. It is normal. We have taken their country. It is true God promised it to us, but how could that interest them? Our God is not theirs. There's been anti-Semitism, the Nazis, Hitler, Auschwitz, but was that their fault? They see but one thing. We have come. We have stolen their country. Why would they accept that? Would you concur with Ben-Gurion sentiments, and how do you overcome them, if at all?
1: Of course. I mean, Ben-Gurion, you know, was a pragmatic statesman. He had a goal. He was a visionary in that sense. He knew what he wanted, but he was very pragmatic. And he, in many private conversations, he dismissed the kind of rhetoric that he himself spouted when he was speaking publicly, when he said, oh, Nasser is like Hitler and so forth. He actually initiated much of that rhetoric that now has become commonplace in Israel. But in these kind of conversations, and this is quoted from a private conversation that he had, he, of course, responded the way that Jabotinsky also spoke. That is, yes, we are coming here, we are taking over their land, and they will resist it. They will naturally resist it. We would have done the same. When Israelis talk today about Hamas or Fatah or Hezbollah as being terrorists, well, what were the Jews doing against the British? They were doing the same thing. But in Jewish mythology, those are heroes and these are terrorists. That's very common. That's not a Zionist invention. You know, the resistance fought bravely against the Germans, and then the same officers went to Algeria and put down the FLN using the same tactics that the Nazis used on them. So that's common. The question is, what do you do about it? And I'm a historian. I'm also relatively pragmatic. I know that people like my grandparents who came to Palestine actually believed that they were coming home. They really believed that this was their ancestral homeland. I also know that had they stayed in Poland like the rest of their families, they would have all been murdered, because they were. All those who stayed behind were actually murdered. So now you have a situation, and that's a situation that has existed since 1948. where you have two populations that live in the same space, and neither of them is going anywhere. Each group would like to wake up tomorrow morning and to see the other population move to Canada, but they're not. They're not moving to Canada or to Eritrea or anywhere else. They're right there facing them. And what they have to face is the reality that both of them belong there now. Whatever happened in the past, they're there. And they have to find a way to live side by side.

0: As Jabotinsky said, when he wrote The Iron War, I think in 1927 it came out, and he said, the Zionists have to put up an iron wall so until the rest of the Arab world will accept our existence here. And then we can decide on how do we manage our coexistence. Israel reached that point. It could have done it. The rest of the Arab world, despite all the propaganda you hear, actually wants to accept Israel. Saudi Arabia offered a peace with Israel in 2002. Lebanon wants peace with Israel. Egypt and Jordan have peace with Israel. The Gulf states want peace with Israel. There's one issue that hasn't been resolved, that Israel refuses to resolve, and that's the issue from 1948. That is, what about the Palestinians? And as long as that is not resolved, as long as Israel and the Palestinians do not find a way to share that space in binational confederation, which is what I support, whatever it might be, one state for all its citizens, however you do it, this will continue.
1: Let's go to Hannah, please.
2: Could you speak to how Hebrew as a, you know, an official national language functioned in building this national identity and maybe crowded out some of the other living languages that Jews around the world and people living in Palestine before the state was established, how it kind of crowded out their identities?
0: Yeah, you know, that's a fascinating issue. We could probably talk about it for another hour. So Zionism at some point decides, not right away, the language of Jews in Israel would be Hebrew. There's a language war. And it's not only between Hebrew and Yiddish, because people like Theodor Herzl, for instance, who came from Austria and was really a German nationalist originally, believed the German was the language of culture, just like my grandmother also believed that was the Kultursprache. And so what would be the language was a little bit of a struggle in the early decades, the first one or two decades of the 20th century. But eventually, Hebrew wins out. And what is interesting here is that the creation of the state, the creation of a Jewish national entity in Palestine, and the creation of Hebrew as a modern language, synonymous. They work hand in hand. There's myriad educational institutions dedicated to that, poets, writers, essays, creating a modern Hebrew, because of course, modern Hebrew is based on biblical Hebrew. And part of it is what Zionism called the normalization of Jewish existence, because Zionism took over much of the anti-Semitic view of Jews in the diaspora. The Jews were weaklings, Jews were cowards, Jews couldn't do any physical work, Jews existed only doing Luftgeschäft, sort of air businesses, wheelers and dealers. And Zionism wanted to recreate Jews as something else, as people rooted in the soil. And for that, they needed also to go back to that Hebrew language. In fact, for a long time, in Zionist circles, even you go back to the 1950s, the talk was not about Jews, but about Hebrews. And when you spoke about Hebrews, the allusion was to those people who lived at the time of the Maccabees or the time of the rebellion against the Romans. So the creation of Hebrew as a modern language and the creation of the state and of nationalism are tightly bound to each other. There are two aspects to this that are interesting. One is that this is very typical of all nationalisms. You find this in Czech nationalism, in Finnish nationalism, in Norwegian nationalism, that you create a language, the language of the people, in Russian nationalism too. The Russian elite spoke French. The second thing is that because of the focus on Hebrew, to create Hebrew as a mother tongue for children whose mothers didn't speak Hebrew, because of that, there was a great antagonism towards speaking any other language. And the notion of having bilingual schools, that is, of having schools in Palestine where people would learn both Hebrew and Arabic, the language of the place, is not entertained by the vast majority of educators. Now, if you think about what would have been the result of having bilingual schools already in the 1920s and 30s, the children could speak each other's language and recognize each other's culture, that could have had a huge effect on how Zionism developed and how the state would have developed. But in today's Israel, the only bilingual population are the Palestinians. Palestinian citizens of Israel speak Arabic and Hebrew. Most Israelis

0: Israelis don't speak Arabic, and most Israelis who trace themselves were in large numbers, not to Europe, but to North Africa and the Middle East, where their parents and grandparents spoke Arabic. This was their language, have forgotten that language, and were ashamed of their parents speaking it because it's associated them with the Arabs. So the loss in this kind of creation of a nation around one language was the ability to imagine yourself as sharing the space with another group.
1: Omar, I have to give our listeners a sense of where you're looking in the future. And on page 203, you have a pretty fascinating predicate. You say that the long-term consequences of the genocide in Gaza, about that, and you say, quote, "The license that Israel, the land of the victims, has long enjoyed and abused, may be expiring. The sons and daughters of the next generation will be free to rethink their own lives and their future beyond the memory of the Holocaust. They will also have to pay for the sins of their parents and bear the burden of the genocide perpetrated in their name. They will have to reckon with what the great, often forgotten Israeli poet Avot Yeshurun wrote in the aftermath of the Nakba, of which we have witnessed a repetition or continuation." And then you quote the poet, quote, "The Holocaust of the Jews of Europe and the Holocaust of the Arabs of Eretz Israel are but one Holocaust of the Jewish people. The two of them stare each other directly in the face. It is of this that I speak," end quote. And then you say, "Can this race to the abyss be stopped?" Can you summarize how you answered that, Professor Bartov?
0: Yes, thank you. I'll try. First, anyone who loves poetry should try to read Avot Yeshurun. Speaking of languages, he wrote Hebrew, but his Hebrew was mixed with Arabic and Yiddish. And this poem is filled with all three languages. So it's hard to read, but it's an absolutely extraordinary poem called Passover Caves. As for your question, look, I support a movement that is called A Land for All. And any of your listeners can Google that. Just Google A Land for All, and you will find the basic ideas of that movement. It is a movement that was formed by Israeli Jews and Palestinians together. There's actually, I think, from yesterday, the two leaders of this group were interviewed by Ezra Klein in the New York Times. What is important about this movement is that it tries to envision a way for Jews and Palestinians to live between the river and the sea by way of creating a confederation. So it sets out from the idea or the realization that the two-state solution is dead because there are hundreds of thousands of Jewish settlers in the West Bank, and there's no realistic way of removing them. So how do you create two states? And the notion is that there would be two states, Jewish and Palestinian. Both states would have the two elementary or most important elements in them, which would be a right of self-determination and a right of return. But unlike the traditional two-state solution, those states would distinguish between residence and citizenship. So you could be a citizen of one state, vote for its parliament, but you could live in the other state. And the borders between the two states, since they would be in a confederation, would be open to movement between one area and another. That would recognize the link that both groups have to the whole land and their need and desire to have a state of their own. And they would have common institutions in Jerusalem, which would be a shared capital between the two states. That's an attempt to square the circle of the need of the two groups to rule over themselves while recognizing that these two groups are completely mixed with each other and the whole space is so inextricably mixed that you can no longer cut it apart. It can't happen today. Obviously, there's not enough support for it. I believe that it's very important to continue working on this plan because when the situation changes, and I think that it will, largely because Israel has basically put itself in a way that the rest of the world is turning against it. So when the situation changes, it would be good to have this kind of blueprint prepared for a future for both these groups.
1: On that note, Omer, we do have to conclude. Is there any last-minute comment you'd like to make to our listeners who are serious people and are committed citizens in a democracy they're trying to save?
0: Look, I mean, first of all, I want to thank you for this conversation and for the questions by everyone here. And I just want to say yes, because we are all citizens in what are still democracies, we should use that power that we have to influence our own politicians to help, in this case in particular, to help Israel, not because we want to punish it, although there are people there who surely should be punished, but because we also want to help that country, both Jews and Palestinians, to find a better life for themselves and for their children. And the United States is the only country right now that can do that. And if we use our power, our persuasion, our votes, we can help politicians steer in that direction.
1: On that note, thank you very much. We've been talking with Professor Omer Bartov. Thank you very much, Professor Bartov.
0: Thank you.
1: And thank you, Bruce Fein.
2: Well, thank you, Ralph, for inviting me. Goodbye.
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4: From the National Press Building in Washington, D.C., this is your Corporate Crime Reporter Morning Minute for Friday, July 10, 2026. I'm Russell Mokhyber. Since the Trump administration and Congress's decision to roll back limits on overdraft and non-sufficient funds, or NSF fees, many of the country's largest banks have begun to ratchet up their overdraft fee take. Overall, struggling families paid over $12 billion in overdraft and NSF fees in 2025. A new report from the National Consumer Law Center outlines steps states can take to limit fees and abusive practices imposed on people who can least afford them. A new issue brief analyzes the 2025 overdraft fee revenue of the 20 largest consumer banks and spotlights several in the overdraft hall of shame. For the Corporate Crime Reporter, I'm Russell Mokhyber.
3: 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Welcome back to the Ralph Nader Radio Hour. I'm Hannah Feldman, along with David Feldman and Ralph. And that's our show. I want to thank our guests again, Omer Bartov and Bruce Fein. 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

0: Extinction Diaries. Salmon are facing extinction, perhaps now more in the western United States. Since the year 2000, California salmon have been declining dramatically. Between 2002 and 2008, Klamath River salmon had declined a horrific 90%. In 2008, 2009, and now in 2021, the commercial salmon fisheries have been closed. Salmon have existed for over 5 million years and are vital to the sustainability of the ecosystem that extends well beyond the rivers. The first major decline came with the Gold Rush, which also saw a campaign of genocide against Native people and a destruction of forests and other pristine ecosystems. This total demise is a shocking display of how fast the web of life can unravel. The Gold Rush mentality has never stopped, and is even more deadly today because it is disguised as progress and a false belief that protections are in place. In 2021, almost all juvenile salmon have died in the Klamath River, and California is allowing 90% to die in the Sacramento River. Time is running out to prioritize life on Earth. My name is Bella Waldbar, and this is a small...
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0: Background Briefing, available 24/7 at backgroundbriefing.org. I'm Ian Masters, and today we'll examine a number of stories and issues in the news. We'll begin with yesterday's Senate testimony by Todd Blanche to become Trump's Attorney General, whose nomination could be tanked by one Republican senator's vote. In answering a softball question from folksy Senator Kennedy whether he was a friend of the president's, Blanche replied that he is Trump's lawyer, then corrected himself, saying he was his lawyer. Joining us is Brett Edkins, the Managing Director of Policy and Political Affairs at Stand Up America, where he manages the organization's political and policy strategy to pass progressive legislation, defend voting rights, and build a more representative democracy. He's held numerous roles in politics, policy, and law, including as a litigation attorney, law clerk in a federal district court, and an aide to the former National Security Advisor, Zbigniew Brzezinski. Then we'll look into yesterday's Senate testimony by Jay Clayton to become the next Director of National Intelligence, replacing Bill Pulte, who has lowered the bar so much that Clayton's inability to acknowledge Biden won the 2020 election will not matter, even if Clayton is only marginally more qualified than Pulte. Joining us is Karen Greenberg, an International Studies Fellow at the New America Foundation, a fellow at New York University's Law School's Reese Center for Security, and a permanent member of the Council on Foreign Relations, as well as the co-host of the Spy Talk podcast. She's the author of Rogue Justice, The Making of the Security State, Subtle Tools, The Dismantling of American Democracy from the War on Terror to Donald Trump, and Our Nation at Risk, Election Integrity as a National Security Issue, co-authored with Julian Zelizer. Then finally, ahead of Trump's address to the nation tonight, in which he's expected to try to sell the Save America Act, otherwise known as the Save Donald Trump Act, with manufactured evidence to support his racist delusion the 2020 election was stolen in Georgia by black voters, we will speak with Alan Abramowitz, Professor Emeritus of Political Science at Emory University. He studies American politics, political parties, elections, and voting behavior, and his books include The Polarized Public, Why American Government is So Dysfunctional, and The Great Alignment, Race, Party Transformation, and the Rise of Donald Trump. And joining us now is Brett Edkins, who's the Managing Director of Policy and Political Affairs at Stand Up America, where he manages the organization's political and policy strategy to pass progressive legislation, defend voting rights, and build a more representative democracy. He has held numerous positions in politics, policy, and law, including as a litigation attorney, law clerk in federal district court, and an aide to former National Security Advisor Zbigniew Brzezinski. Welcome to Background Briefing, Brett Edkins.
1: Thank you so much for having me.
0: Well, thanks for joining us, Brett. And what did you make of yesterday's Senate hearings for the confirmation of Todd Blanche to become the Attorney General? His nomination could be tanked just by one Republican senator voting no.
1: Yes, I think on Wednesday, Todd Blanche told the country everything it needs to know, even if he said it by accident. Asked by about his relationship with Trump, Blanche said, "I'm his lawyer," before quickly recovering and saying, "was his lawyer." And that's no surprise. Todd Blanche spent years as Donald Trump's personal defense attorney. He still believes that's his role, and that's how he'll act as attorney general. I think in his hearing, we saw that he wouldn't commit to meeting with Epstein survivors. He wouldn't answer questions about having ICE officers at the polls. And in the words of one key Republican senator on the committee, he basically confirmed that the $1.8 billion slush fund for January 6 insurrectionists is still alive and well. Now, Trump spent his first term asking, "Where's my Roy Cohn?" And in Todd Blanche, I think he's found his answer. This is the nominee who answers to one client, Donald Trump, and it's not the American people.
0: And the one Republican senator who asks real questions, of course, is Senator Cornyn, who Trump stiffed and gave his nod to his rival in Texas, Paxton, who was spectacularly corrupt. So the question would be then, Brett, do you think Senator Cornyn is sufficiently annoyed, I'm using a polite word, annoyed with Trump to vote against his nominee?
1: I think Senator Cornyn is still undecided, And certainly there's no love lost right now between Senator Cornyn and Donald Trump, but Senator Cornyn is still a conservative. But I think Senator Cornyn has some real concerns, as do most Americans, about the settlement agreement that Donald Trump reached with his own Justice Department, a settlement agreement that not only provides immunity for Donald Trump, his family, and his businesses from IRS audits and investigations, but also created a $1.8 billion taxpayer-funded political weaponization slush fund, which they said they would start to hand over to January 6 insurrectionists, people who were prosecuted and found guilty of crimes, but sometimes violent crimes against police officers. And what Senator Cornyn did in the hearings this week was read directly from the settlement agreement, because it says in its terms that it can only be changed upon the written agreement of the parties. Now, Todd Blanche has heard the objections about this fund. He knows it's wildly unpopular and corrupt. And so he's publicly distanced himself from the fund, even though he was the architect of it. But he's never done any of the formal steps that you'd need to actually kill the deal. And that was what Senator Cornyn was digging in on. And so Cornyn asked him point blank, is this written agreement to end the fund? Does it exist? And it doesn't. Blanche could only say in the hearing this week that the fund is not moving forward. And he conceded that Trump's lawyers could still move forward to enforce the settlement down the road. Now, Cornyn then told CNN after the hearing that he's still undecided and that Blanche had basically confirmed to him that the fund isn't dead. So I think this is a real concern and could sway Senator Cornyn to oppose the nomination.
0: But the slush fund, the 1.776 billion, is the second bite of the apple. The first thing that Trump asked via Todd Blanche was for $10 billion of taxpayer money. I mean, he's shaking down every American. It's extraordinary that anybody had the chutzpah to do that.
1: That's right. This nomination is a real exercise in corruption, plain and simple for all to see. The president is trying to install his own lawyer, his own personal fixer, in the highest law enforcement office in the country. And instead of nominating someone independent, he's trying to ram through a nominee whose main qualification is blind loyalty to Trump, from withholding the Epstein files and leading politically motivated prosecutions of Trump's critics, to attempting to set up this $1.8 billion political weaponization slush fund, and to just covering his tracks and going after political enemies for Donald Trump. This is still the work of a personal attorney, but now being done with the full force of the Department of Justice.
0: But the extraordinary claim that he made, Blanche, in questions about the 3 million documents that still haven't been released from the Epstein files, which a law was passed, the Epstein Transparency Act, to demand the release of all of this evidence. Blanche claimed that it would be illegal for him to release the 3 million pages that he's sitting on to protect Trump. He also said that he's also couldn't meet with the survivors for some bogus or some manufactured reason, but he could spend 2 days with one of the worst people on the planet, this depraved English socialite who was convicted of procuring all these young girls, and in a very cynical way, because she sort of mothered them and then turned them over to this monster, Epstein.
1: Right. And today we're seeing Senator Tillis, another key Republican vote on the committee, saying that he won't vote for Todd Blanche unless he meets with the Epstein victims. Now, I think that's too low of a bar. I think that Todd Blanche has already shown that he's unwilling to do what the law requires him to do, which is to release the full Epstein files minus personally identifying information of the victims and, any other very sensitive national security information if that was in there. But this is a guy who defended Trump by saying, well, it isn't a crime to party with Jeffrey Epstein. Former Attorney General Pam Bondi, who was fired after she failed Trump's loyalty test, told Congress that Blanche was in charge of the process and the entire release of the Epstein files. She made clear that the decision to withhold 3 million files required by law to be released was not hers. Instead, Todd Blanche took over. As you said, he spent 2 days personally questioning convicted sex trafficker Ghislaine Maxwell, keeping the prosecutors who built the case against her out of the room, which is all very unusual. And we know that Maxwell's lawyer is a close personal friend of Todd Blanche's. Blanche still won't say what assurances he offered her in those closed door interviews or why days later she was moved to a relatively cushy minimum security prison. As you said, millions of pages are still not released, including victim interviews and materials from Epstein's own computers. And while DOJ redacted names of Epstein's powerful associates, and Todd Blanche has publicly said that Donald Trump's 1,800 mentions in the Epstein files is not worrying in any way, DOJ did reveal personally identifying information of his victims. But Todd Blanche is saying that the review of the Epstein files is over.
0: Well, one of the questions from Senator Adam Schiff, and Adam Schiff is a former federal prosecutor, so he's talking to another former federal prosecutor and basically saying, what happened to you? When you were at these SDNY, you were a good prosecutor and a decent human being. What happened? I mean, he didn't say, why did you sell your soul to the devil? But something along those lines. What did you make of that?
1: Well, I think Todd Blanche was Donald Trump's lawyer for years before entering this role in the New York hush money trial, the Mar-a-Lago classified documents case, and in the criminal investigations of January 6. He left a top law firm job to defend Donald Trump in the January 6 cases. And this is a client, an attorney who is now too close to his client and still thinks he works for that client. The Justice Department exists to uphold the law for all of us, for all Americans, and to uphold the Constitution, not to serve a single politician. That's why the Attorney General is called the people's lawyer. By nominating his former criminal defense attorney and personal fixer, Trump is putting his own interests ahead of the interests of the American people. And I think Todd Blanche said the quiet part out loud. When he was asked by Senator Kennedy if he and Trump are friends, Blanche quickly said, "I'm his lawyer," before catching himself and correcting himself to say, "was his lawyer." And that's the truth. Blanche has never stopped representing Donald Trump, even when he's been the deputy attorney general and the acting attorney general.
0: So, what do you know of the disclosures that he's made? There's some indication, and some people are looking into it, Senator Whitehouse and others, that Trump paid him supposedly $1 million to be his defense attorney. But Trump, being a notorious cheapskate, apparently basically sloughed some of that responsibility off on the federal dime and is paying him via the DOJ. Do you know anything about that?
1: I don't have any insight onto that, but what I believe is happening writ large is that Donald Trump didn't get exactly what he wanted in Pam Bondi. He wanted someone who was more pliable, who would do his bidding without question, even though Pam Bondi really was already doing corrupt things, corrupting the D Department of Justice, firing prosecutors who were independently pursuing cases. And now he has found his Roy Cohn. Todd Blanche spent years as his personal fixer. He has endorsed this extreme view that the Department of Justice works for the president personally. And he said publicly that Americans should be happy that Donald Trump is deeply involved in DOJ decisions. He said the idea of separating the White House from the Justice Department is, quote, "the most false statement I have ever heard." His only professional goal is to serve Donald Trump. As acting AG and deputy AG, Blanche has upended almost every post-Watergate reform that we had in this country to separate politics from federal law enforcement. And he is using right now the full power of the Department of Justice to do what he spent his career doing, shutting down investigations into Trump and shielding him from accountability. We've seen him go after Trump's perceived enemies, criminal inquiries into Cassidy Hutchinson, who was a key January 6 witness, an investigation into Act Blue, a Democratic fundraising entity, an indictment of the Southern Poverty Law Center, which tackles hate crimes all over the country, and a second indictment of James Comey after a judge dismissed the first. And he's also said the DOJ will investigate any criminal referrals that originate from the White House or the Mad King and in charge of the White House. This is not a law enforcement agenda. This is his client's hit list. And as I said, the Attorney General is supposed to be America's lawyer, but Todd Blanche never stopped being Trump's.
0: Well, one of the more alarming things that Blanche said was that he didn't have a problem with ICE and federal law enforcement showing up at polling stations in the upcoming elections. And a lot of people can think that ICE, that's murdering Americans on the streets of America, are essentially coming to your neighborhood soon. In other words, getting us used to the militarization of our streets and our elections. So if Trump does what he's expected to do tonight after this program comes off the air in Los Angeles, his speech begins at 9 p.m. Eastern tonight, he's expected to come up with some bogus manufactured intel about Chinese interference in the 2020 elections and then segue into saying that the elections in Georgia were stolen, that Senators Ossoff and Warnock are illegitimate, and that he should have won the state of Georgia in 2020. So if you add that dangerous delusion to Todd Blanche, his enabler and his consigliere, who's willing to have federal ICE people at polling booths in November, you've got the beginnings, I think, of even a possible civil war in this country. Because if the majority come out to vote against Trump and the Republicans, which is the expectation, what are these angry voters going to do when they find out that Trump is trying to steal the elections or has canceled the results?
1: Like, I think it's right to be concerned about ICE at the polls. But I also think it's very important in these moments to distinguish the things that Trump says from the things that Trump does that have actual force and truth on the reality on the ground. To distinguish what's important from the rantings of a mad king who's desperate to change the subject. Now, he knows that his party is headed to a midterm loss. And so he's one, desperate to change the subject, and two, desperate to do anything to cast doubt on those possible results. The federal government does not run our elections. The states do. He has no role, and the federal government has no role in saying who is the winner in a Georgia Senate race or a local dog catcher race. That is not the role of the federal government. The citizens vote, and they decide. They have a right to vote. And they chose John Ossoff and Warnock to be their senators. Saying now that they're illegitimate has no force of law. It's ridiculous. It's absolutely overblown. We should laugh it off because it is absolutely unenforceable and doesn't change the fact that they are duly sworn in elected members of the U.S. Senate. In truth, what this is Donald Trump's inability to get over the fact that he lost an election in Georgia. He cannot stand that Georgians rejected him and that the Black Georgian population voted overwhelmingly against him. This is, at its core, a sign of Donald Trump's racism. And to his delusions of the 2020 election being stolen, these have been litigated over and over again in courts across the country. Not a single shred of proof has been offered. He can post about it all he wants. He can give as many speeches as he wants. But there is no proof of these things. Now, as you said, he has a lackey as his nominee for attorney general. Todd Blanche has said, there's tons of evidence, this is a quote, there's a ton of evidence that the 2020 election was rigged. That is clearly not true. Todd Blanche has also fired over 200 prosecutors and FBI agents who were involved in January 6 prosecutions, sometimes against violent criminals. And Todd Blanche has bragged about getting them out of the DOJ and the FBI and said he's cleaned house. So there's certainly worrying elements here. And if Senator Tom Tillis, can be taken seriously, that he cares about January 6 and holding those violent insurrectionists accountable, then he should be voting against Todd Blanche because Todd Blanche has excused seditious conspiracy convictions. He moved to vacate the convictions of 12 Proud Boys and Oath Keepers who attacked the Capitol. And he is proud of Trump's record of pardoning those who attacked police on January 6th.
0: Well, Brett Edkins, I thank you very much for joining us here today.
1: Thank you so much for having me, Ian.
0: And again, I've been speaking with Brett Edkins, who is the Managing Director of Policy and Political Affairs at Stand Up for America, where he manages the organization's political and policy strategy to pass progressive legislation, defend voting rights, and build a more representative democracy. He's held numerous roles in politics, policy, and law, including as a litigation attorney, law clerk in federal district court, and an aide to the former National Security Advisor, Zbigniew Brzezinski. We're going to take a brief station break, back looking into yesterday's Senate testimony by Jay Clayton to become the next Director of National Intelligence, replacing Bill Pulte, who has lowered the bar so much that Clayton's inability to acknowledge Biden won the 2020 election will not matter, even if Clayton is only marginally more qualified than Pulte.

0: Welcome back. I'm Ian Masters, and this is Background Briefing, available 24/7 at backgroundbriefing.org. And joining us now is Karen Greenberg, an International Studies Fellow at the New America Foundation, a fellow at New York University's Law School's Reese Center for Security, and a permanent member of the Council on Foreign Relations, as well as the co-host of the Spy Talk podcast. She's the author of Rogue Justice, The Making of the Security State, Subtle Tools, The Dismantling of American Democracy from the War on Terror to Donald Trump, and Our Nation at Risk, Election Integrity as a National Security Issue, co-authored with Julian Zelizer. Welcome to Background Briefing, Karen Greenberg.
1: Very nice to be here. Thank you for having me.
0: Well, thanks for joining us, Karen. And in terms of your latest book with Julian Zelizer, Our Nation at Risk, Election Integrity as a National Security Issue, that's apparently going to be what Trump is expected to talk about tonight, because essentially he's going to try and sell the Save America Act, which otherwise should be known as the Save Trump Act, with manufactured evidence to support his bogus beliefs that the Chinese interfered in the 2020 elections and his racist delusion the 2020 election was stolen in Georgia by black voters. So that's something I obviously want to talk to you about. But let's start with the hearings yesterday for Jay Clayton. Do you think that because Bill Pulte lowered the bar so much that Clayton will squeak by simply because he's marginally more qualified than Pulte?
1: Well, I do think that Pulte is the, from the point of view of Jay Clayton, the saving grace, right? I mean, it's just somebody so incompetent who has so little, really no experience at all in national security, even though the law says that there has to be substantial national security experience. Yes, I think that it's pretty much a done deal, but we'll see. This, you know, that was a tough, maybe I would have liked it to be tougher, but that was a tough interrogation yesterday at the hands of Ossoff. And he didn't do well. And so who knows what this will actually mean. But to your question, is Bill Pulte's presence there a reason to push this through despite whatever happened at the hearing? I would say yes.
0: Well, the Republicans have yet to show any ability to break with Trump. They're still apparently intimidated by him. But I think one of the things that wasn't discussed is that Jay Clayton is a drunk and he should have to be made the same pledge that Hegseth apparently made, that he wouldn't drink on the job. But that aside, is there any qualifications there? I mean, at the heart of this, it seems to be what's at stake is for the Republicans and for the intelligence hawks who want Clayton and want to renew 702 of the FISA Act, and the Democrats on the Intelligence Committee want to reform the FISA Act. Do you think that his pathetic and embarrassing testimony, where he was simply unable to acknowledge that Joe Biden won the 2020 election, do you think that might jeopardize the intel hawks who want 702 renewed?
1: It's really hard to say. I do think he has some, it's hard to say that he has no qualifications. I know some people have said that, but it really is hard to say that. He does have, you know, much more background than Pulte and some. So I would say that, you know, being at SDNY, the Southern District of New York, as U.S. attorney, I think there's more there than with Pulte. That's the comparison you're referring to at the beginning. In terms of what this will mean for 702 passage, it's really hard to say because the 702 passage has been blocked in a bipartisan way, not just by Democrats, right? In terms of what the government has the right to do in terms of searching the information that is collected. It's ostensibly collected of foreign targets and outside the United States, but that sweeps up Americans' communications as well, and is then queried, or can be queried. And so, I think it's really, really hard to say. I think, to your greater point, how much has the deference to Donald Trump in these matters lessened at all? We have seen it lessened. We've seen it lessened in the case of 702. We've seen it lessened in the case of the SAVE Act and how it is not going easily through, despite the Republican presence. And so, I really don't know how this is going to play out, but I think the deeper issue here is how fragile everything is. There's nothing that seems to happen in a common way, in a commonplace way, in a something that you would expect. Every single thing is an issue. Every single thing is a piece of combat, and it just seems to be a kind of quagmire whenever it comes to Congress, and particularly when it comes to things that Trump wants. So nothing's going to happen easily, is what I have to say.
0: Right, but we're at war because Trump doesn't know what he's doing, and because nobody around him seems to be able to stop him, like Mattis and the adults in the room and the former JCS chairman. I mean, apparently the current Dan Kane, the current JCS chair, does present options, but doesn't really urge which one Trump should take.
1: Yes, that's right.
0: And it's frightening to think. You can see how his incompetence and his desperation. You know, we're going to lose the Iran war twice. I mean, that's in itself extraordinary.
1: Well,
0: I despair. And of course, he then one day he's going to charge a 20% tariff on everybody, which goes against the whole idea of trying to open up an international waterway. And then the next day he decides against it. So, what's desperately needed here? Somebody in that Oval Office that can actually say to Trump, that's a very bad idea, and you should do X, Y, and Z. And that would presumably be Jay Clayton's job. And as Senator Mark Kelly pointed out, you've got to be able to speak truth to power. And if you can't even admit that Joe Biden won the 2020 elections, then because you're afraid that Trump will pull your nomination, then you're not going to be able to speak up about anything.
1: good point. I just want to underscore something else he said. It's not just people around him, like Jay Clayton, that would say that's a bad idea, but to say to him that's an illegal idea, that you can't do that, that the law would prevent you from doing whatever it is. For example, going to war without asking for the approval of Congress, right? So just to give you an example, that the question is, where is the loyalty here? Is it to the law or is it to Trump? It's not just about is it to good ideas or bad ideas or is it to Trump? It's fundamental to how our country is built. And so I think we're in very precarious territory. And you're right, we don't have a sense that Clayton would say, don't do that, Mr. President, because it not just isn't a bad idea, but it violates the law. We don't know. And you're right, because of his non-response to us, if that's where we sit now.
0: So apparently, this MAGA journalist, John Solomon, has led a White House task force, sort of sifting through intelligence community documents to come up with the rationale that somehow China interfered in the 2020 elections. Apparently, there's one intel hawk, former intelligence analyst Christopher Porter, who served as a national intelligence officer on cyber at the Office of the Director of National Intelligence. He wrote the dissent in this report that was about China's alleged interference in the 2020 elections. And he claims that somehow they buried his dissent, which is not true. So what do you think is going to happen tonight in terms of Trump trying to sell all of this 2020 election conspiracy nonsense? I mean, most of all, I think he's going to go after Georgia, but let's at least start with China here.
1: That is a very hard question to answer. What do I think is going to happen with Trump? Because I think, in many ways, although we keep predicting, he is unpredictable in where he go. I mean, I was surprised to read that what he's going to do is take on China in this way right now. I can't, what is the benefit of that? I think the larger context we have to see this is his repeated, whether it's with his initial executive orders, whether it's with the SAVE Act, whether it's with the SAVE America Act. There have been many iterations of this, but to undermine trust in the elections, that this is really important to him, even though it may come under the guise of, oh, we need to make sure our elections are safer. Therefore, you know, we have to, if this happens, we have to take these actions to make sure China doesn't interfere. All of this, just like the idea of, you know, how many voters are fraudulent, which is, you know, 0.000 something incidences of this happening. I think he wants to undermine trust in the election. And remember, he said at one point, maybe we won't even have any more elections. And it was a throwaway comment. It wasn't really attached to anything. But understand that this is not about the specifics. This is about the larger picture, particularly as news reports and poll reports are, you know, that his influence is weakening, that he's losing not a lot, but people here and there at different parts of the Republican Party. And so you get what I'm saying? I mean, I think the real issue is, what is he going to do tonight to undermine trust in our elections? Or is he going to say, I can make them infallible, these elections, and I can do this by taking care of interference by China and other things? But I think the ultimate thing is not wanting to. The trust that's been eroded in our elections so far is a lot. And it's not just the trust, it's the fear of going to the polls. What could happen when you go to the polls? Will there be armed guards there? All of this is sort of in abeyance right now, and terrifying, actually.
0: Well, but Trump is using the power of the presidency to do everything he can. This is his principal obsession,
1: That's right.
0: because I mean, he refused to sign a bipartisan bill, which is so rare nowadays, to give people the ability to buy houses,
1: I
0: particularly
1: know.
0: low-income people. I mean, that would have been a win for the Republicans, but he's in his feet of pique, in a fit of pique. He's refused to sign that, even though it's going to become law, simply because of his obsession. And by the way, he a while back he did an interview, with podcast with that former deputy head of this FBI, this ridiculous guy Bongino, where Trump said, "Look, the Republicans have to take over the elections. That way, we'll always win the elections." This is not very complicated. This guy is making it crystal clear that he wants to steal the next election, and he's going to do everything in his power to do so. And on the Democratic side, as far as I can say, I don't think they get it. I think they realize that this freight train was heading for them, and the only person that seems to get it is Mark Elias, the election lawyer. But
1: I
0: we
1: think
0: need.
1: they're starting to get it. I think whether or not they get it and know what to do about it is another thing. I think watching Ossoff yesterday was sort of better than we've seen from many in terms of persisting and persisting. But to your point, I think in both hearings yesterday, both Clayton and Blanche, I think there was too much deference, too much lack of ability to go on the attack in the way Ossoff did, too little follow-through on questions, whether it was about Epstein or anything else. And I think that that's really what the Democrats have to get over, and they have to do it soon. But don't you think there's been a little bit of more energy in terms of recognizing what the stakes are recently?
0: I think so, but maybe I'm overheated here because of my anxiety, because it all seems so obvious to me, Karen, what's happening. I think this is massive criminality, and that this guy is a criminal. He was tutored and trained by Roy Cohn, who represented the mob, and was deeply cynical. And Roy Cohn famously said, as he represented godfathers of the New York crime families, that I don't care what the law says, I only care who the judge is. And that's kind of a mafia mentality. And if you recall the audio of Trump's attempts to get Raffensperger, the Secretary of State of Georgia, back in 2020, to find 11,860 votes, that was pure mafia boss. You know, hey, go, you just find me the votes and I just need one more. Okay. Unbelievable. And somehow that hasn't gotten through to a lot of people, and particularly, two Republicans. I, for the life of me, all of these senators that are going to vote for both of these dreadful guys in this kakistocracy of a cabinet, I don't know.
1: Well, I like to just, playing devil's advocate here, or whatever you call, angel's advocate maybe. I keep trying to see this as an opportunity, because I'm trying to think of another moment where democracy has been challenged on so many sides all at the same time on so many issues. It's not that it hasn't been challenged in the past, we know that. But there's so much going on right now that needs to be addressed, and or the democracy itself will fail. And that's why elections, which stand at the center of how we understand our democracy, are so pivotal to how we understand the future, or what we can expect from the future. But the challenge is real, and therefore, and so is the opportunity. We need to know that the way our democracy is set up, it can work to save itself. And that's what we're trying to find out right now. And you're right, it takes more energy, more discipline, more engagement, but we are there right now. We're at the precipice. And I think that the speech tonight is going to be extremely interesting, because it's hard to imagine what he's going to say, A, that Americans haven't heard before in one way, shape, or form. B, what he's going to say is he, who's his audience here? Is his audience the American voter? Is his audience Republicans? Is his audience foreign entities? What ex who is his audience here? And that's what I'm waiting to see.
0: Well, Karen, I saw a billboard somewhere in the Midwest, a big billboard that had Trump's slogan, America First.
1: Yeah.
0: And somebody had crossed out the A and left in ME, and then they crossed out the rest of it, ICA. So it read, Me First. And that's it. This guy is only interested in himself and his claims about this election and the need for the Save America Act, which I refer to as the Save Trump Act. It is the Save Trump Act, because he is literally saying the best argument he has is that I need you to do this. So that's
1: Yeah,
0: what
1: but
0: he's
1: it's
0: going to say.
1: also, don't minimize the nefarious part of it that's about excluding people from the polls. And yes, it all is about him, and we can buy all that, but to really focus on the idea that we really need to limit who can vote, and to institutionalize these limits on who can vote. And the other part of this, of course, is getting the federal government involved, as is in an unconstitutional way, in local in state elections. And so, yes, it's about him, but it's also about us. And it's also about the system that we have come to expect is the system that underlies our elections, and therefore our democracy. And I think this idea of exclusion, exclusion, exclusion is really, we've seen on so many levels in so many different ways, in this particularly second term, that I think we have to pay attention to that as well. What does this mean, and how can we combat against this now and in more formalized ways for the future?
0: Right. So if you show up, if the Save America Act passes and you show up at the polls in November without a passport or without a birth certificate, or if you're a married woman whose name has changed,
1: Right.
0: you're out of luck. I mean, it is so cynical, and it is so obviously a voter suppression bill of the worst
1: And
0: kind.
1: not to mention the mail-in voting,
0: Right.
1: trying to limit the mail-in voting and have those roles determined by the federal government, and who's allowed to get a mail-in vote and who isn't allowed to get a mail-in ballot. And that too is exclusionary, and that affects Republicans, as to my understanding, as well as Democrats. And so, it's a very weak, so when you do things in that broad a way, it can hurt the people who you think support you as well. So we'll see.
0: Well, Karen Greenberg, I thank you very much for joining us here today.
1: No, thank you.
0: And again, I've been speaking with Karen Greenberg, who is an International Studies Fellow at the New America Foundation, a fellow at New York University's Law School's Reese Center for Security, and a permanent member of the Council on Foreign Relations, as well as the co-host of the Spy Talk podcast. She's the author of Rogue Justice, The Making of the Security State, Subtle Tools, The Dismantling of American Democracy from the War on Terror to Donald Trump, and Our Nation at Risk, Election Integrity as a National Security Issue, co-authored with Julian Zelizer. We're going to take a brief station break and be back ahead of Trump's address to the nation tonight, in which he's expected to try to sell the Save America Act, otherwise known as the Save Trump Act, by using manufactured evidence to support his racist delusion the 2020 election was stolen in Georgia by black voters.
2: And now, a word from the president.
3: Damn, it feels good to be a gangster. Getting voted into the White House. Everything looking good to the people of the world, but the Murphy family is my boss. The voters of the world keep supporting me, and I promise to take you very far. Others better not upset me, or I'll send 1 million troops to die at war. To all you Republicans that helped me to win, I sincerely like to thank you.
0: Welcome back. I'm Ian Masters, and this is Background Briefing, available 24/7 at backgroundbriefing.org. And joining us now is Alan Abramovitz, who is a professor emeritus of political science at Emory University, who studies American politics, political parties, elections, and voting behavior. His books include The Polarized Public, Why American Government is So Dysfunctional, and The Great Alignment, Race, Party Transformation, and the Rise of Donald Trump. Welcome to Background Briefing, Alan Abramovitz.
4: Thank you.
0: So, Alan, it looks as though, at least there's an expectation, that tonight Trump will claim that the Chinese interfered in the 2020 elections, but he will also claim that the elections were essentially stolen in Georgia based upon this delusion of his that the election was stolen in Georgia by black voters. Of course, we know that Trump is a racist. And already the senator, John Ossoff, a Georgia senator in Georgia, has warned that this is why Trump is doing that. He said that the president is obsessed with Georgia because he can't get over the fact that it was black voters and black political power who was instrumental in his defeat. And he also addressed the likelihood or the possibility that Trump will declare tonight that both Ossoff and Senator Warners are illegitimate senators. So that in itself is beyond provocative. What's your expectation, Alan?
4: I think that's very likely. I think that I'd be shocked if Trump does not advance further claims that the 2020 election was stolen, and specifically that the election in Georgia was stolen, that there was some sort of foreign interference that he's uncovered as a result of this supposed investigation that has been going on, which we know has been a completely bogus investigation with a preordained conclusion, given the way this came about and the people who are conducting it.
0: You mean Tulsi Gabbard?
4: Yeah, Tulsi Gabbard and Kash Patel and, you know, the other characters who may be involved in this. But the fact is that this election in Georgia was conducted by Republicans. You know, Republicans control the state government here. The governor is a Republican and was at the time. Secretary of State was a Republican. The votes were counted, recounted, and recounted again. We've had this whole attempt to cast doubt on the votes in Fulton County in particular, which, of course, is a county that's has a very large black electorate, and nothing has come of it at all. So I don't think we're going to see anything really new here, except that he's going to claim that there is some sort of evidence of foreign interference, you know, that has been uncovered by his bogus investigation.
0: Well, he's saying, isn't he? And he's been saying this for some time, and I think this is what he's likely to target, is the touchscreen voting systems, right?
4: Correct. The claim is that these touchscreen voting systems can be hacked into, that somehow foreign actors have figured out a way that they can

0: of the Republican-controlled state legislature here, and there were never any questions raised about it, except by Democrats. I mean, Democrats actually had some concerns about them, but Republicans didn't begin to raise any concerns whatsoever about the accuracy of these machines or the integrity of the voting process here until after Trump lost the election, and then after two Democratic senators were elected. And that's when Trump and his allies begin to raise all these sorts of questions. And I really think what this is all about is an attempt to try to create uncertainty and doubt and his, and give people who pay attention to him a sense of questioning the accuracy and integrity of the voting process. And this is all in anticipation of the 2026 midterm elections. And Trump's trying to raise doubts about that because, of course, he can see what's coming. I'm sure his advisors have warned him about what's coming in the midterm elections, that Republicans are very likely to lose control of at least the House of Representatives, and they could even lose control of the Senate as well as the House of Representatives, the way things are going. And so the strategy here, given that there doesn't seem to be anything they can do to alter the political environment, given all the what's going on with this war in Iran and with the economy, with inflation, and with growing public discontent with Trump's handling of the immigration issue, even. So, rather than try to come up with some policies that might actually appeal to the electorate and try to win people over, instead, he tried to raise doubts about the legitimacy of the election. So it's and no president, no other previous president in the history of the country has tried to do anything like that.
1: So you're referring, of course, when you talk about the Georgia Secretary of State, you're referring to Brad Raffensperger.
0: Yes.
1: And on just last week, Brad Raffensperger made the following statement: "We will continue to conduct audits after every election. We run elections with near perfect accuracy, and we will never stop reminding the public their machines are accurate, their counts are accurate, and that elections in Georgia are accurate."
0: Correct.
1: So this is the same Brad Raffensperger that we heard on tape after the 2020 elections, or during the count, actually. Trump called him up to ask for 11,860 votes,
0: Right.
1: and in a mafia-like shakedown. Let's actually
0: Right.
1: play that tape just to remind the American audience and the American people what they're dealing with Donald Trump. If he tried it once, he also tried an election coup on January the 6th of 2021 after he
0: Right.
1: failed to get Raffensperger to hand over the state of Georgia to him.
0: Right.
1: This is who we're dealing with. Let's play the clip.
2: So, look, all I want to do is this. I just want to find 11,780 votes, which is one more than we have, because we won the state.
1: And you just heard Trump trying to shake down Brad Raffensperger. So, Alan Abramowitz, given that this is a bogus argument about voting machines, what really worries me is that we know that Trump just fired the remaining two Democratic members of the U.S. Election Assistance Commission, and another Republican member resigned. Apparently, at least this is what we're afraid that he's going to do tonight, is he's going to raise these national security concerns in his speech to justify ordering the U.S. Election Assistance Commission to decertify voting systems. That's why he got them out of the way, so he could just say that this voting systems in Georgia, these touchscreen systems, are a national security issue, and they have to be either discounted or replaced or whatever. I mean, is that what the strategy is here?
0: It would not surprise me at all to see him do that. I don't think it will succeed, however. If he tries to make some claim about or make some move toward decertifying the results of the election.

0: It won't work. Our elections, in fact, of course, are largely controlled by state and local officials. They're conducted at the state and local level. So this election was result was certified, and the electoral votes were counted. And despite Trump's best efforts to prevent that from happening, and if he does try to somehow overturn, go back and try to retroactively overturn the results of the election and claim that the two U.S. senators are not legitimate, it will have no effect. And of course, any actions he attempts along those lines and attempts to try to interfere in the 2026 midterm elections will also be met with resistance, I think, from Republican and Democratic election officials around the country who are in charge of running these elections. And of course, will also be undoubtedly met with challenges in the courts. And the courts have consistently rejected Trump's claims. Republican and Democratic appointed judges alike have consistently rejected Trump's claims that the election was illegitimate, that there was interference in the election, or that undocumented immigrants voted in the election, or anything like that. You know, all these ridiculous claims that he's made have been rejected, and I don't think that's going to change between now and November.
1: Well, Senator Ossoff is running against an election denier, isn't he?
0: Yes. Yes, he
1: And
0: is.
1: how's that going in the state? Because I don't know what the polls are with Ossoff, but it's my understanding that Keisha Lance Bottoms running for the governorship is actually ahead in the polls.
0: There isn't hasn't been a lot of polling, but what there has been indicates that Ossoff seems to be in very good shape. In one poll that was released about a week ago, or maybe a couple of weeks ago after the primaries, he had a double digit lead over Mike Collins, who is his Republican nominee, who has a checkered history. He's not just an election denier, but someone who has other sorts of allegations of misconduct and corruption against him. And I think Ossoff's in very good shape. He has a huge war chest. He has very cleverly identified himself with some nonpartisan issues, such as trying to prevent child abuse in state facilities. It's an issue that he's highlighting in his political advertising. So I think he's in very good shape, and I think Democrats have their best chance in many years to win some of the other statewide elected offices here in Georgia, including the governorship. I think there's going to be a very competitive race, and I certainly don't think anything guaranteed, but I think Democrats have a better shot at winning the governorship and other statewide offices here in Georgia than they've had in many years. And that's in large part due to the increased motivation of Democratic voters in general to turn out, but especially among African American voters who make up close to one third of the electorate here in Georgia.
1: And just in closing, it also helps that Trump chooses the worst possible people to run, like Collins
0: Right.
1: in and also Paxton in Texas.
0: Exactly. So, time after time, and we saw, we've seen this in previous elections, Trump endorses candidates who are ideological extremists, election deniers, and who have cost the Republican Party winnable races. We saw this in Arizona. We've seen it in Georgia. We've seen it around the country, and I think there's a good chance that we'll see it again in the midterm elections this year. Some of these candidates. The most bizarre example of this I can think of is he just endorsed Mike Lindell for the governorship of Minnesota. Now, I don't think any Republican has a chance of winning that race, but Mike Lindell is probably the weakest candidate the Republicans could possibly nominate. The head of the state Republican Party there just reacted with shock and dismay to this endorsement of Mike Lindell, the pillow guy. By Donald Trump. And yet there he goes. I mean, all Trump seems to really care about is choosing people to run who will just do his bidding. who are proven their loyalty to him and are willing to do whatever he wants them to do, regardless of whether it makes any sense or, whether there's any truth, to the claims he's making.
1: Well, Alan Abramowitz, I thank you very much for joining us here today.
0: Sure, glad to be with you.
1: And again, I'll be speaking with Alan Abramowitz, who is Professor Emeritus of Political Science at Emory University, who studies American politics, political parties, elections, and voting behavior. His books include The Polarized Public, Why American Government is So Dysfunctional, and The Great Alignment, Race, Party Transformation, and the Rise of Donald Trump. And this has been Background Briefing. I'm Ian Masters, and I'd like to thank producers Graham Fitzgibbon and Asha Price. And if you've missed any of today's program and would like to explore our vast archives, you can visit us at backgroundbriefing.org, where we'll include extended interviews searchable by topic and have made it easy for you to sign up for the daily email updates that provide links to resources, articles, and books discussed on the program. 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
1: This is the Tom Hartman Program.
2: Welcome back. Just a reminder, Trump gave an absolutely crazed speech in which he made claims that were simply false, told numerous lies, and then released documentation that proved that he was lying to us and that that the only election interference that was of any consequence in 2016, 2020, and even 2024, although I don't think he released any documents revealing it in 2024, was that Putin was working to get him elected. I mean, it's just wild.

0: the stuff. I mean, the stuff that actually got released. He says, go to the White House and download the proof. And here's one of the documents says Putin. I'm looking at it. Says Putin and senior Russian officials were personally overseeing a proxy operation to smear Joe Biden with fabricated Ukraine Burisma corruption claims. Those Kremlin-linked figures, Deripaska, Kalimnik, the whole gang, were feeding these narratives to U.S. officials and other prominent persons. The explicit goal of the operation was to manufacture a high-profile corruption scandal implicating Biden at the peak of the 2020 campaign in order to defeat Biden and, quote, ensure the president's victory. This is the Russians talking about President Trump in 2020. I mean, this is just wild. Why did ABC, NBC, and CNN refuse to air Trump's speech? I mean, this is just crazy, this speech. And I'm going to get into the speech itself in, you know, in more depth as we go on through the program. But our one guest today, Phil Itner, is going to drop by live from Kyiv, Ukraine, with an update on what's going on there. Also is Cuba next on the war menu. A lot going on. Mark Wayne Mullen, the former plumber who's now our head of Homeland Security, just warned the secretaries of state of four states that he is willing to throw them in prison if they won't purge their voting rolls based on information that the White House says it has. I mean, now we know the road to emergency rule. We'll talk about that. Did Mitch McConnell die? Is there a massive cover-up? Also, who did ICE hand a gun and a badge to, then killed Johann Sebastian Guerrero? Meanwhile, over at the Treasury Department, a fellow by the name of Kenneth Kies has been fired. He was pointing out that there is a law. It was passed in the wake of Nixon using the IRS to audit his political enemies, to harass them. And so Congress passed a law saying that it is illegal to order the IRS to audit or not audit anybody. And, of course, this deal that Trump worked out with Todd Blanche, which Todd Blanche is now saying is not a deal, but is still actually in writing. It's still a contract between Donald Trump and the Department of Justice and the Treasury and the Internal Revenue Service. This deal says that Trump and Jared and Eric and Don Jr., you know, Uday and Kusei, and his wife, Melania, and his daughter, Ivanka, that they can't be audited ever, forever. And it violates that law. And so this guy was like, you know, I'm not going to enforce this. This is a violation of the law. I could go to jail for this. And so they fired him. Scott Bessent, the billionaire who is our Treasury Secretary, just said, okay, that's it, you're out of here. It's called Section 7217 of the Internal Revenue Code. The law explicitly prohibits the president, vice president, White House staff, and certain agency heads from directly or indirectly requesting that the IRS conduct or terminate an audit or investigation of any particular taxpayer. And this guy was the assistant secretary of the Treasury, Kenneth Kies. This is in the Wall Street Journal. It's incredible. This is literally the most corrupt administration in the history of the United States. So we've never seen anything even close. And I'm talking about back in the day when, you know, there were not laws against corruption. We saw nothing this corrupt. Maybe Andrew Jackson. I don't know. I'd have to do some digging. I know Andrew Jackson is generally considered to be one of the most corrupt presidents in history, certainly one of the most violent, hateful, and racist, which, of course, is why Trump has hung his picture in the Oval Office and why Trump is keeping him on the $20 bill instead of Harriet Tubman, as the law requires. Meanwhile, Tom Homan, Trump's border czar, says there will be more bloodshed if Democrats don't keep their mouths shut. This is in the wake of this guy who has abused two ex-wives and beat up his daughter and threatened people's lives and you know, who killed this young man in Maine this past week, being identified. And so, you know, a Fox reporter was asking Tom Homan, you know, about all this, and he said, I mean, this is just wild. This is what Homan said. This is verbatim. This is talking to Laura Ingraham on Fox. Quote, I'm scared to death that one of these days our ICE officers aren't going to be quick enough. The bad guys can be quicker. It all goes back to the Dems, who want to continually attack ICE and tell people to evade them, tell people don't comply, tell people to resist, tell people that ICE isn't a real law enforcement. There's still going to be more bloodshed unless they shut their mouth and let ICE enforce the laws they enacted. And then Mark Wayne Mullen came out this morning, just a couple hours ago, and said the state, the secretaries of state that don't purge their voting lists the way that we tell them to, I can put them in prison. It's crazy. And Mullen, by the way, on Wednesday said federal agents are facing more than a 1,300% increase in vehicle attacks. And then called out Alexandria Ocasio-Cortez and Gavin Newsom, saying that they are teaching their constituents to, quote, openly defy ICE. Well, in February of last year, AOC shared a Know Your Rights guide with people, which just said, here's your constitutional rights. And Gavin Newsom also released a Know Your Rights fact sheet that cautioned, quote, even if you believe your rights are being violated, don't argue, resist, or obstruct the officer. But them's fighting words for Tom Homan. It's got to be obey, drop to the ground, drop, you know, avert your eyes, bow before the masked ICE officer. This is just nuts. But to start out, our buddy Phil Itner, the veteran war correspondent, based out of Kyiv, Ukraine. He's the host of the brilliant podcast On the Edge. Itner Philip on Blue Sky and Instagram. Philip Itner on YouTube for his video blog. Phil, welcome back to the program. Who is and what's the situation with Mikhailo Fedorov? Am I saying that right?
1: Mikhailo Fedorov, yes. He has been for the last 6 months the Minister of Defense, and President Zelensky fired him. And this caused a lot of outrage, and people have taken to the streets in the thousands around the country. It was estimated some 1,200, 1,400 just here in Kyiv alone. It's, you know, it's another controversial thing that Zelensky has done with his cabinet or with people who are in charge of the military. It was very controversial, for example, when he got rid of General Zaluzhny, who was the guy who defended Ukraine in the first, you know, period of the large-scale invasion in 2022. Mm-hmm. And then he kind of shuffled him off to be Ukraine's ambassador to the Court of St. James in London. Very controversial move there. He's done these things in the past where he has used the power of the presidency during times of martial law to do things that are very abrupt, and they cause consternation. Then people come to the streets, they exert their power of assembly and the freedom of speech that they have, which I always have to point out when there are these protests, that should that happen in the other side of the equation in Russia, it would be put down quite violently. Here, people can protest. You know, there's a lot of controversy about the, you know, keep extending martial law, no presidential elections. Yeah. There's all sorts of things that have happened. But this guy in particular, Fedorov, was seen as a reformer. He's a young guy. He was previously his you know, position was the Minister of Digital Infrastructure or something to that effect. Yeah. He's a reformer.
0: Yeah. And he's the guy, the big advocate for the whole drone strategy, or did that I'm assuming that indeed had to have preceded him because he's only been there 6 months.
1: Right. But he's been a strong advocate of it. He's worked with a number of, this gets quickly into the weeds here, but because politics are actually quite complicated in Ukraine, because of the legacy of corruption, because of the legacy of everything that was happening here when it was under Moscow's thumb, and trying to rein that in and change that system. But that's not going to happen in a day. And you still have a lot of holdovers from that Soviet period, from that pro-Moscow imperial period. So the old echelon who, you know, in one way or another are wetting their beak in one shape or form. And the, then there are power groups that fight against one another
0: I get all that. The sense I got from reading, a couple of articles about this, and you're there and I'm not, was that basically he was having conflict with some of the generals. And yes. The generals wanted to run the war one way, and he wanted to run the war a different way, and they were getting into pissing matches, and that there may have been some money involved or some corruption involved on one side or the other. I can't figure that one out. And that basically Zelensky fired him to stop the battle within his own government. Is that a good analysis?
1: That's absolutely part of the puzzle here. The other part of the puzzle is that one of the ways that Fedorov was trying to reform drones here was that there is a problem with the collaboration between the Ministry of Defense and corporate interests here. A lot of the drone industry is not a monolith in Ukraine. There are many, many different contractors who are out there trying new things, building little mom and pop shops in hidden, apartment buildings or former auto works places. And it's not one single thing. And there has been controversy here over whether or not there are guys in the MOD who are paying off people in the military-industrial complex or vice versa. Mm-hmm. And Fedorov was involved in a lot of that, a lot of the kind of attempt to reform that. Mm-hmm. So somebody somewhere, it's very possible. And again, this is part of the problem of living and working in this part of the world, is that there's not a lot of open kind of discussion about actually how these things are going. And again, another legacy of the former Soviet Union. So there are kind of behind closed doors talks, and then there are power brokers. And so did Fedorov piss off somebody in one camp, and that was, connected to Sirsky, or the high General Sirsky being the head of the armed forces in Ukraine? Or, was it the other way around, or somebody's friend, or, it's an intricate patchwork. And unfortunately, this is all happening at a time of war, when, again, the president has enormous powers because he does have martial law. Right. And so it's not going to be resolved tomorrow, but it's certainly not going to be resolved if the Russians are successful here. And that way of governance returns, right? Yeah. You got to win the war first. And then after we win the war is what many Ukrainians tell me.
0: I guess the larger question here, Phil, is the dismissal of the defense minister ultimately going to be, a move forward or a setback for the Zelensky administration and for the war effort?
1: We don't know yet, because this isn't concluded.
0: Okay.
1: Zelensky is saying perhaps what he will do with Fedorov is bring him in as kind of a executive advisor to the presidential cabinet or something like that. He won't completely get rid of him. But obviously something has happened between the military and the Ministry of Defense, and add to the mix the military-industrial complex. It all gets very complicated, but it will be resolved. Hasn't been resolved yet.
0: Yeah. So all that said,
1: and the people are taking to the street. People are taking, and they're letting their voices be known, and that's really important as well. And we've seen Zelensky listen to protests before, so maybe we don't know. We don't know what the conclusion of this current drama is.
0: Right, I totally get it. Or I sort of get it. all that said, it looks Ukraine is on the verge of just cutting Crimea away from Russia altogether.
1: Yep.
0: And that they have taken out so much of the Russian refining infrastructure that the entire world is starting to experience refined fossil fuel product shortages, and that this is compounding the problems caused by Trump's stupid war in Iran and the Strait of Hormuz. What's the status of all that stuff in the couple of minutes we have left here?
1: It's certainly going to be affecting things. You know, this was a big thing for Biden during his administration, you know, saying we don't want to destroy so much of the infrastructure that we create some sort of global crisis when it comes to fossil fuel. But it also is obviously important enough for Russia that they have moved vast numbers of air defense units that they had in the Arctic. Remember, what you know, one of their primary foes and fears is the British North Atlantic fleet. I mean, and Trident and the Trident nuclear missile system that the Brits have. So for them to remove huge numbers of air defense capabilities from the Arctic down towards, you know, cities like St. Petersburg and Moscow just tells you that they are definitely feeling the hurt, and they're starting to have to, you know, rethink strategic positioning so that they can continue to get the fossil fuels moving and their major cities protected from Ukrainian drones. And that's a huge shift in the momentum and what's happening here in Ukraine. Again, not a solution, not a conclusion, but a really important change that it tells us a lot more than the actual
0: itself. And what does this tell us about the future of Putin himself?
1: Well, I've always said Putin's done. Putin was done the second he made this decision. No matter what happens, because I do not believe that the Russian military has the capacity to do their primary strategic goals, which is to put in a friendly government in Kiev and take control of the Black Sea by occupying Odessa. They can't do those two things. It's not within their power to do it. Certainly not while they're also fighting in the east in the Donbass to keep the land bridge that goes to Crimea open. And that's rapidly being closed. So none of his strategic goals have been met. He has lost over 1.3 million casualties in this. And at the end of the day, at some point, they're going to have to negotiate a peace, and it will not be in Moscow's favor. This was one of the dumbest moves a Russian leader has made in centuries, potentially one of the worst of all time.
0: Didn't one of the czars screw up like this and end up?
1: Well, Nicholas II at the end of the imperial period, he was killed because, in no small part, he engaged in a tragic war against Japan, which they lost humiliatingly. And then he took direct control of the armed forces in World War I and made an absolute mess of it. And so that's why the Russians don't like leaders that lose wars. And Putin is in a bullet train to losing this war. And if he does, and he knows it, if he loses this war and Ukraine is sovereign and free and no longer a colony of Moscow, he's living on borrowed time.
0: We have been wondering out loud, or a lot of my callers have been wondering out loud, if it gets too hot here, will Trump hop on his plane and fly to Moscow and start building a Trump Tower in Moscow? It's starting to look like maybe the question should be, if things get real hot in Russia, will Putin hop on his plane and fly over here and, you know, set up a residence at Mar-a-Lago?
1: Well, they could both go to, you know,
0: Belarus,
1: some island. Or Belarus or something.
0: Maybe they can buy
1: and set
0: island.
1: Up shop together. That's a sitcom in the works.
0: There you go. The great Phil Itner. Phil, thank you so much. It's always great talking with you.
1: I always learn
0: so much from you. I really appreciate it. So, this is a mind-boggling story. Iran has sent a message to J.D. Vance. Now, Iran sees J.D. Vance. They know that J.D. Vance was opposed to this war in Iran, and they from the get-go. And they see J.D. Vance as the guy who could be the honest broker. And what they're saying is that Steve Witkoff and Jared Kushner, who have been participating in these negotiations, Jared Kushner, you know, the billionaire son-in-law of Trump, and Steve Witkoff, Trump's best friend, golf buddy, and fellow New York City real estate billionaire. And Witkoff's sons are now in business with Trump's sons in both crypto and defense industries. What the Iranians are saying is that these guys are using inside information on the negotiations to play the stock market and the futures market. That literally they're going into the negotiations and they're saying, oh, well, you know, this is going to work out. OK, great. That means the price of oil is going to go down. So I'm going to short oil futures. Or they're saying this negotiation isn't going to work out. And so the price of oil is going to go up. So I'm going to buy oil futures. Right. And sell them when they go up. Iran calculated profits from such alleged manipulation. I'm reading from Dropsite News here. Jeremy Scahill and Ryan Green. Iran calculated profits from such alleged manipulation had reached $9 billion. These two guys, they're saying, have made $9 billion manipulating the market based on their insider information. They have no interest in having peace. They want to keep it going between, oh, everything's great. Oh, no, it's a disaster. Everything's great. Oh, no, it's a disaster, which jacks the price of oil up and down and up and down. And every time it moves, they make another $1 billion. And the Iranians said, quote, we have conveyed through intermediaries that $4.5 billion of the sum should also be allocated to the Iranian side. In other words, if Witkoff and Kushner are going to make $9 billion betting, running side bets on, you know, in prediction markets or futures markets or the stock market on how these negotiations are going to go out, are working out. If they've made $9 billion, and we can document that, the Iranians are saying, we want half. This is wild. This is absolutely wild. And I'm not seeing it anywhere. I'm not seeing this in the media. Iran is officially saying this. Yes, this is. I mean, there's a bit of a debate here about exactly who in Iran is saying this and what they're saying about this. But it's a fascinating story. You can dropsitenews.com. You can read the whole thing. Stick around. We'll be back. What's on your mind? I'll pick up your calls in just a minute.
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0: Although first, I do want to mention that it looks like Cuba could be next. I mean, we've talked about this before, but there's a little more information coming out. I'll share that with you and we'll pick up your calls. The report is senior officials looking at Cuba military options. Senior Pentagon officials, this from CBS News. Senior Pentagon officials are quietly eyeing another flashpoint much closer to home, Cuba. Military planners have, in recent weeks, examined a range of options for possible action against the island, including an Army-led air assault involving thousands of U.S. soldiers to be carried out by the 101st Airborne Division, the only unit trained for such a task. Excuse me. According to multiple U.S. officials with knowledge of the discussions, the State Department announced it has also tightened the financial vise around Cuba's state-owned entities. The Pentagon has shifted, again, quoting CBS News here, Pentagon has shifted aircraft, intelligence assets, and other resources to the Middle East, which is now it's me talking, which is making this difficult, right? It's causing them to have to basically postpone any action against Cuba. Behind the scenes, back to CBS, behind the scenes, the war with Iran has exposed some friction between Trump and Hegseth. Trump has privately expressed frustration with the progress of Operation Epic Fury. Two U.S. officials told CBS News that Hegseth urged a more confrontational approach to Iran, despite reservations voiced by General Dan Kane, the chairman of the Joint Chiefs of Staff. So, and it goes on for, oh, and then they note the intelligence community's 2026 annual threat assessment does not identify Cuba itself as possessing military capabilities that materially threaten the U.S. or describe Havana as an independent driver of instability. In other words, Cuba is not a state sponsor of terrorism. They do not represent a threat to the United States. And yet those are the two claims that are being made to justify this illegal blockade of the country and the indictment of Raul Castro and all this other stuff. So wild stuff. Keep an eye on it.

0: What's on your mind today? Babs in Bellevue, Washington. Hey, Babs, what's up?
1: Hey, Tom, you are my last hope.
0: I hope that's not true.
1: Well, I know you can help me with this, seriously. I have a big dilemma. I have a long, long time close friend who lives in a very red state, and she has been a Republican all of her life. We write each other once a year epic letters to catch up with each other. And I just finished an epic letter to her, and advice from my mother popped into my head. Real briefly, I'm from Germany. I came here when I was a young kid. My mother was put into, before I was born, was put into a work camp because she wouldn't say Heil Hitler when she went to work in the morning. And so they grabbed her, and at 19, she was put into a work camp. And she gave me this advice many times. She said, do not put anything in writing. It can come back to bite you in the behind. And so I'm wondering whether I should send this letter telling her about how I feel about the atrocities that are going on in this country. My mother brought me here because she couldn't stay in a country that did that to her. So we came here. So what do you think? I mean, am I being an alarmist?
0: Well, it depends. I mean, if your letter contains any kind of anything that could be construed as a threat, and it gets conveyed to the FBI or ICE or whatever, then you might actually have a problem. Right now, I mean, you know, in the current environment, if things get a lot worse, if Trump declares, martial law and starts putting down protests in the streets and mass arrests and things like that, then, you know, we're all looking at the situation that your mother was looking at. I think the larger, assuming that you're not sending your friend a letter saying that you're going to, you know, go out and shoot ICE officers or something.
1: Oh, God, no. Yeah.
0: Then I think the larger question is, and I have no answer for this, is what can you say to your friend without destroying the friendship if the friendship is more important to you than persuading one other person?
1: It's actually not.
0: Yeah.
1: I can't do it anymore. I've divorced several. Can I just read you the very brief first sentence of my letter to her? What kind of mental gymnastics does it take to vote Republican?
0: Well,
1: and
0: good
1: that
0: luck.
1: That may be the end of our friendship.
0: Yeah, I get
1: it.
0: I, you know, there's a couple of people that I've in my life that I've had to write off, and there's a couple of people that I kind of hang on to, and we just don't talk politics. These are just very, very personal decisions. I know. I get it.
1: Yeah,
0: been there, done that.
1: Thank you so much.
0: Okay.
1: I think I'm gonna. I still don't have the answer. Okay.
0: Well, the answer is if your question was, do you face any possibility of legal exposure, the thing that, you know, that your mother was concerned about? If there are no threats or even things that could be, you know, construed as threats in your letter, then I would argue the answer is no, and you should just go ahead and do it. But please don't take my advice. Make your decision on your own here. In fact, that's not even advice.
1: Put me in prison in case I wind up.
0: Okay. Good luck, Babs.
1: Thank you.
0: Okay.
1: Thanks, Tom. Bye.
0: Yeah, good. Thank you. Meanwhile, Andy Beshear says he received, he was with Katie Couric yesterday. He said he's received calls from a couple of people saying that Mitch McConnell's dead. Now, since he got those calls, there has been this proof of life picture, which still has people scratching their heads. But Andy Beshear, you know, who's been on this program, he's going to be running for president in 2 years. Governor of Kentucky, he's a Democrat, saying, is Mitch McConnell dead? People are telling me that. And now we know who the ICE agent is, or at least the Associated Press is reporting who the ICE agent is, who killed Johann Sebastian Guerrero in Biddeford, Maine, at a traffic stop. Guerrero was here legally in the United States, a legal resident of the United States. They have identified the shooter as 37-year-old David Brulette. He has a history of mental illness and violent behavior since childhood. In fact, his ex-wife, when he told her that ICE had hired him, she didn't believe him. She said that because of his long history of psychiatric issues, she thought he was having a mental health episode, and she didn't believe him. That's a quote from the Associated Press. They were married in 2007, divorced in 2009 because he became physically violent. This is, again, from the Associated Press. According to Ashley Brulette, he once threw boiling water at her while she was holding their child, an incident her mother also recounted. He joined ICE in late 2025 and then left a voicemail on his ex-wife's phone saying, quote, "All of you should have your effing throats cut." He actually said the F word. "Yeah, you should. Am I threatening that I'm going to do that? Nope, nope. But I do think that you should have your effing throats cut. Or should have them cut? Yep." End of quote from the voicemail. A second ex-wife, who the AP did not identify because she's afraid of retribution, said that he stalked her and attacked his daughter, dragged her around the house as she cried, smashed spaghetti into her hair. She said Afghanistan destroyed him, turned him into a killing monster. These are the people ICE is hiring, is putting on our streets with guns and masks, absolute impunity, refusing to prosecute or even allow states to investigate. These are the people? Really? This is insane. Or preparation for a police state takeover. Tip of the hat to Jim Turr, my old friend, who passed this along to me. It's a list compiled by Status on Republican bills still awaiting action in the U.S. House of Representatives. This is what the Republicans are up to now. There is one to mint a $250 bill with Trump's portrait on it. Another one to mint a $100 bill with Trump's portrait on it. Another one to rename Dulles International Airport as the Donald J. Trump International Airport. Another to carve Trump's likeness into Mount Rushmore. Seriously, these are proposed legislation by Republicans. Another to create a federal holiday as Donald Trump's birthday. Another to create and award a Donald Trump Peace Prize by the U.S. State Department. Another to award the Congressional Gold Medal to Donald Trump. Another to honor Trump for achieving peace in the Middle East. Another one, formally recognizing President Donald J. Trump's role as a transformational peacemaker whose achievements in international diplomacy merit the Nobel Peace Prize. Another to order federal health officials to launch a formal study of Trump derangement syndrome. Another piece of proposed legislation, these are the things that Mike Johnson's seriously thinking about, apparently, to formally authorize construction of the Trump Ballroom. And a House resolution formally, quote, acknowledging the positive impact President Donald J. Trump has had on America. I don't see anything in there about getting prices down, getting gas cheaper, helping people get housing, making the air cleaner, the water purer, the food safer. None of those things are Republican priorities. Just cut the taxes on the rich people and let's bow down to the orange master. It's crazy. Meanwhile, two of the three networks refused to carry Trump's speech, ABC and NBC. And so Trump said, quote, "In a rare move, NBC and ABC fake news have both said they would not cover this speech. Fraud like this should mean a revocation of their licenses." He actually said that as part of his speech last night. I'm assuming it was written into the prompter. This is bananas. As CBS, of course, carried it because CBS is now owned and run by a Nepo baby who wants to suck up to Trump no matter what, for reasons that I can't say that I understand. I mean, his daddy is a good friend of Trump's. They're both billionaires. But, you know, ideology? I don't know. One other last Republican thing, and then I just want to summarize his speech. This is how Republicans think, right? The House Republican Conference Chair in the state of Michigan is Lisa McClain. She's the congresswoman from Michigan. And she took to X on Thursday to complain. Here's what she said. You know, there's 890 fires right now burning across Canada because of global warming. Canada is now getting what California had. And by the way, when the California wildfires were going, Canada sent firefighters down to California. They pitched in to help out. We are not helping out the Canadians. So anyhow, they got all these wildfires, and the prevailing winds are blowing some of that smoke down over Michigan. And, you know, I'm hearing from relatives of mine that they can't breathe. And so anyhow, she writes on X. This is, let me get her title again, the House Republican Conference Chair Lisa McClain, Republican of Michigan. Quote, Michiganders shouldn't have to breathe Canada's negligence. Year after year, the smoke crosses the border while Canada does nothing. Stop exporting your smoke into our skies. Enough is enough. This is just wild. Now, when California was on fire, the Canadian government published on X, they said the government of Canada and all Canadians expressed their deep sadness at the devastating wildfires currently impacting Southern California. Team Canada stands ready to reciprocate that support during this time of need. We have left no stone unturned and are exploring all avenues to offer our support to the people of California. But as Dave Max said, this is the most idiotic, self-centered comment. Yeah. But, you know, this is how Republicans think.
2: It's all about me.
0: So Trump said, go to the White House website and download the proof that the Chinese got a hold of 200 million American voter registration records. Well, the fact of the matter is, you could do the same thing. In a number of states, you can simply go to the Secretary of State's website and download the whole list. They're public records. They are all public records. Sometimes you have to pay a small fee, you know, to get the list. But typically, you could just download it for free from the individual states. Or you can buy an entire national list. There are data brokers that sell them. So China didn't have to hack anybody to get that. All they had to do is buy it. And but the document that did get released says that Putin and senior Russian officials were personally overseeing a proxy operation to smear Joe Biden with fabricated Ukraine Burisma corruption claims. Those Kremlin-linked figures, Derkach, Kalimnik, the whole gang, were feeding these narratives to, quote, U.S. officials and other prominent persons. The explicit goal of the operation was to manufacture a high-profile corruption scandal implicating Biden at the peak of the 2020 campaign in order to defeat Biden and, quote, ensure the president's victory. Now, this is a Russian document talking about ensuring the victory of Donald Trump. This is part of the proof that Trump offered last night that the election was rigged. Yeah. another document as proof of Chinese interference again points out that the Chinese were targeting Biden's campaign, not Trump's. Says it in plain English. They weren't doing anything to sway the outcome of the election. They were just trying to, you know, public opinion. I don't think anybody actually vetted these documents. I think that Mark Wayne Mullen I think they just threw this stuff together. The burn bags, he announced they found burn bags from the Obama administration. Well, every administration has burn bags. There are, top secret documents after you've dealt with them in a particular way. Some of them need to be burned. He never said what was in the burn bags. He just said, we found burn bags. Oh, my God. He said evidence that the American elections can be hacked is that they hacked voting machines in Venezuela. The Venezuelans did, with help from the Chinese, according to Trump. Well, that didn't happen here. It happened in Venezuela, probably. He said that there's hundreds of thousands of non-citizens on the voter rolls. Now, that might be the one thing he said that might have some truth to it. Because in 1993, Congress passed the Motor Voter Act. It was called the National Voter Registration Act, the NRVA, but it's referred to typically as the Motor Voter Act. And what it says is that states can have a little box when you get your driver's license. You check that box and says, I certify that I'm a citizen of the United States and I would like you to register me to vote. And the Republicans opposed that legislation, by the way. They were quite hysterical about it because they don't like people voting. And so the result of that is that in a number of states, people who have green cards, you know, who are here legally, but they're not citizens, when they go to get their driver's license or get the driver's license renewed, sometimes they check the box just thinking that it's, you know, not realizing what it is. Or they didn't check the box, but, you know, somehow the system thought they had. And they end up on the voter rolls. So there are, in my mind, no doubt, thousands, probably tens, maybe hundreds of thousands nationwide, people who are not U.S. citizens who are on the voting rolls. That's not the question. The question is, do they show up and vote? And the answer is no. I mean, the Heritage Foundation did a study going from the early 90s up until the I think 2019, as I recall. So they looked at, like, you know, about a 20-year period. in all 50 states, and they found 77 non-citizens who had voted over 20 years in all those elections. It's not a thing. It doesn't happen. But, you know, the reality here is that these guys are trying to make it harder and harder to vote, and they're trying to, you know, lock down control of the vote so that they can prevent the will of the people from being manifested in the ballot, you know, in the election. This is how Putin did it. It's how Orban did it. Ultimately, it didn't work for Orban. Ultimately, people got so pissed off that they said enough already. And I think that's what's going to happen this November. But as I said earlier, I don't think Trump is going to go down without a fight. And the GOP and the billionaires behind the GOP are very well organized and very, very, very well funded. Trump is sitting on $500 million that he can use for elections right now. A lot of it that came from giant corporations and American billionaires. Some of it came from foreign governments. All of it, in my mind, should be illegal. And it would have been if the Supreme Court hadn't legalized this stuff just a couple of decades ago. My daily take over at HartmanReport.com. I think the large issue, the real message of the speech is that we now know Trump's plans for this fall, and we also now know what to do about them. And I think that's pretty straightforward. Basically, he told us exactly what he's going to do this November. When the press reports start coming in that the Democrats are pulling ahead and winning and about to take control of the House or Senate, he will send in the troops. He's going to point back to the speech and tell the nation, hey, back in July, I told you so. I warned you. And now I've got to stop these people from stealing this election. He's going to mobilize ICE. He's going to mobilize the National Guard's rapid reaction force that he's assembled over the last 6 months to seize ballot boxes and crush the inevitable insurrection, the protests in the streets against his seizing the ballot boxes by what he calls left-wing communist domestic terrorists as Democrats. He'll declare a state of emergency. He'll invoke his National Security Presidential Memorandum Number 7, which says that if you are anti-American, you are a terrorist. If you oppose the traditional American family, you are a terrorist. He'll blame it on a foreign country or on Antifa. He'll declare protesting a crime, and tear gas will fill our streets. This is easy for me to imagine because I remember tear gas filling our streets in 1967. I mean, I've been there, done that. You know, that was Lyndon Johnson. It was an entirely different purpose. You know, he was trying to shut down protests over the Vietnam War. And there were others, of course, that had to do with civil rights. I was in the middle of the Vietnam War once. And I've worked in a bunch of countries where this scenario already played out and the strongman actually took over. And I think it's also easy for the people, the January 6th people and people who would wish they had been there to imagine. I mean, they're looking at $1.776 billion that Donald Trump wants to share with them. And by the way, we learned from the hearings day before yesterday that Trump's personal attorney still has not ended, officially put in writing to end that program. I mean, it's still there. It's still viable. Amy Klobuchar last night on MS Now said, this is a man desperate to hold on to power, and he will do anything to keep that power. She's right. Would he actually be so audacious as to try as to send out the troops? Well, he will, because he's already tried it once. We know this. I mean, the difference is that 6 years ago, his attorney general, his FBI director, his director of national intelligence, the chairman of the Joint Chiefs, the DHS secretary, and the chief of the National Guard all refused to do this. And so he mobilized a mob to try to kill the vice president and stop the certification of the election. This time, in a classically Putin-esque move, I mean, he gets his instructions from Putin every 2 weeks in their twice a month phone calls. He's replaced all those people with lickspittles like Blanche and true believer fanatics like Miller and Homan, who will do exactly what he tells them to do. I mean, many of them were sitting in that room, a whole bunch of White House people sitting there in the front row. They didn't applaud, but, you know, nodding their heads as Trump was telling his lies. He has recently declared officially, you know, words from the president, the Democrats are traitors, the Democrats are communists, the Democrats are potential terrorists. The Democrats should be deported. The only thing he hasn't said so far is that Democrats should be put in these concentration camps that ICE is building. Well, I think that'll come in November. I mean, he can't afford to allow the House or Senate to fall into Democratic hands. He knows this because the investigations will begin. The criminality will be revealed. He and his family will be looking at possibly going to prison, possibly exile. I mean, it's just his wife gets to reinvent her life any way she wants. And what's left of his properties gets sold off at auction like his casinos were when he bankrupted the last time. I mean, this is what he's imagining at 2 o'clock in the morning when he's rage tweeting.

Vice President Vance couldn't stop if he becomes president. I mean, it's also easy for him to imagine this happening because it's exactly what he's trying to do to Jim Comey, to Letitia James, to Adam Schiff, and dozens of others. Break them financially and then threaten them with decades in prison. He's done this repeatedly. His latest threat was just a couple days ago. But here's the thing. None of this works without ordinary people saying yes. Right? You go back and, you know, talk to the people who lived through Hitler's Germany, and most of them are dead now, but I met a lot of them in the 80s when I lived in Germany. And they'll tell you, it doesn't work without the National Guard captain who decides the order's lawful enough. The county clerk who hands over the machines because the federal agent shows her a piece of paper. The local cop who puts on his riot gear because his sergeant told him to. The poll worker who turns its ballots over to masked ICE agents because it feels safer. I mean, every one of those people made those decisions in the cold under pressure with somebody with a uniform in front of them. That's why we've got to get ready. Go meet with your local county of elected election officials. They're mostly your neighbors. They're the ones who are going to stand between a federal agent and your ballot. Ask your sheriff on the record at a public meeting whether he'll take orders from Washington, D.C. or from the county. Ask your state legislators if they have a plan for when the National Guard shows up to take the ballots. Ask your governor. Ask your state attorney general. Find out which lawyers in your town do election work and if they're organized. Get to know the people on your block well enough that you can call them at midnight if necessary. Get to know your local elected officials. Show up at your local Democratic Party meeting. You know, people who've already decided that they know what they're going to do when the time comes behave completely differently than people who get blindsided by it when it happens. What matters next in the next 4 months is going to happen at the local level on county commission meetings and election officials that nobody's watching right now. So go be somebody who's watching.

0: CC in Northbrook, Illinois. Hey, CC, what's on your mind today?
1: Hi, Tom. Nice talking to you, and thank you for taking my call.
0: You're welcome. Thanks for calling.
1: You stole my thunder, and I didn't read your report this morning, but my topic is, what's the plan in case voting doesn't work? And you had some solutions as far as the immediate action, what we should be doing now, because we're under attack as, mm-hmm. as a country mm-hmm. from the federal government. The federal government is straight up criminal. Nobody, that shouldn't be a debate, except with the 35% that support Trump. Okay, my thought is, I'm African American. Our weakness is our strength, and that means we're a minority. Mm-hmm. And I take, for example, our impact as far as boycotting. Now, this is just one of my solutions going forward, is that we really did some damage to target black people. And we're able to get on the same page for the most part when it comes to things like this. Mm-hmm. And I feel like we, as a minority, that would be a tactic. If we had leadership, we could organize, like, I'm talking about as a country, right. for the citizenship.
0: Yeah.
1: We could organize, like, and let's just say the gay population. They, same thing. That's their strength is their weakness. The weakness is their strength.
0: Well,
1: but we need to be more
0: organized. They're also going after
1: Target,
0: you know? Because Target kowtowed to the administration on both DEI and Pride Week.
1: Yes. So I'm just saying we got to think ahead. We're doing good. I think I'm not criticizing what we're doing now, but it's that we don't have a leader or a person that's, that kind of directs us besides Tom Hartman. And not everybody's watching Tom Hartman. But we need a national leader such as your Jesse Jackson types and that mm-hmm. which they've gone, long gone. So, and also we need an impeachment group. A group that just screams impeachment, impeachment, impeachment. Like you say, repeat it 7 times over. But anyway, my bottom line is we need strategy in case things go south, which they are going south. The man just gave a treasonous speech last night. I mean, it's one of many. So that's all I'm asking is for strategy and organization. We have that, but we just need to be more focused.
0: CeCe, that's like the hardest question that I don't know how to answer. It appears to me that if the Democrats don't take at least one of the two houses of Congress, either the House or the Senate, if they don't take one of those or the other, that the last group that will be able to stand against Trump will be the states. And then the question becomes, do we have state governors, attorneys general, and secretaries of state in particular, who are willing to essentially do a soft secession, to say, we're going to ignore what the Supreme Court says. We're going to ignore what the federal government says. We're going to run our state the proper way, and we are not going to become a police state like Trump wants. And then, how are they going to respond when Trump tries to mobilize their National Guard? And it could get really, really, really ugly.
1: Yes.
0: But in terms of, the people, you and I, the people, getting into the streets, obviously, is peacefully going to be a big piece of it, because that's one of the things that gives backbone and spine to politicians. Bernie's old saying that politicians are not leaders. They're always followers. They're looking for a parade that they can jump in front of and, lift the flag and say, this is my parade. And we have to be that parade. I think the main work that we need to be doing now, and we all need to be doing now, is getting people ready for this, letting them know, what the possible outcomes are, reaching out to our local officials, like I said in my rant, 10 minutes ago or 15, 20 minutes ago.
1: Yes.
0: And just, just getting ready and making sure that our state level people and county and city level people know that we have their backs. CC, I got to move along.
1: But
0: that's a hell of a question.
1: One more thing.
0: Yeah.
1: Mitch McConnell, I saw him at the supermarket. He was in the Cheerio line. And I think he was complaining about the gas prices and he couldn't get to work and the food was a high. Yeah. And so I just want to let you know that all is well on that front.
0: Well, that's
1: in
0: good.
1: The supermarket.
0: Have you seen that picture of, Mitch in the hospital bed and Elaine Chao, his wife, sitting next to him with Bernie Sanders with his mittens sitting between the two of them?
1: No, I did not.
0: It's going all over the internet. Cece, thanks for the call. Right. Good talking to you. Eric in Duluth, Minnesota, you have the last half minute. Eric, what's up?
2: I think that the entire catastrophe we're living through dates back to a single crime that was committed by the Supreme Court. When you grant immunity to a psychopath or to any human being, you've committed a crime against humanity.
0: I agree. And granting immunity to Trump, big mistake. I'm with you. Eric, thank you. Well said. And thank you for being with us today. We'll be back same time, same place. In the meantime, don't forget, democracy is not a spectator sport. It requires all of us, and that includes you. So get out there, get active, tag your issue. Show up at your local Democratic Party meeting. It's important.
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0: Welcome to Spirit in Action. My name is Mark Helpsmeet, and each week we bring you visits and conversations with people doing healing work for this world, hearing what they're doing and what inspires them and supports them in doing it. Welcome to Spirit in Action. I read an article by Bill Durland in the May-June 2023 issue of Western Friend called Martyrs for Conscience Sake. And I also note that there's a podcast, A Visit with Bill, on the Western Friends site as well. The article provides a very short history of those martyred as they spoke truth to power over the past 2,500 years. Today, we'll visit with Bill and Jeannie Durland about the article and about the violence in Israel-Palestine, a place they've both visited to gather facts and serve as witnesses in. Bill is an attorney, and he has served with the Virginia House of Delegates, and both Bill and Jeannie have served with the Center on Law and Pacifism at the Pendle Hill Retreat Center and with Christian Peacemaker Teams, and in other ways and with other groups. Thanks to Andrew Jansen for production assistance on today's program. Bill and Jeannie Durland join us today via Zoom from their home near Denver, Colorado. Bill, it's good to talk to you again. It's been 10 years since I had you here for Spirit in Action.
1: Yeah, I remember that. That was a wonderful time we were with you.
0: And it was good that I was down in your area or over in your area of the country there in Colorado, where I've been just a few times in my life. It was a nice week we had there back in 2013. As I recall, during that interview, you said something about wanting to retire. Have you managed to do that now that you're 90 or so?
1: Well, I retired from my law practice in 2016, but nobody would let me retire. And then I was writing plays, as you might have known, for about 10 years to 2020. So we've been very busy in our retirement.
0: If people want to get a hold of the plays, what's the most convenient way for them to track them down?
1: They're all contained in a printing that we put together several years ago. If somebody wants to get one, I can get more printed and send it to them.
0: So should they just email you?
1: Right. Or they can call us.
0: Okay. Well, just so you know, folks, I have the email for Bill and Jeannie Durland on the northernspiritradio.org website. So you'll be able to contact them if you want to get a hold of the compilation of the plays that they've been writing. We talked about that 10 years ago. Do you know how many you're up to? How many plays?
1: There are 10 in there between 2010 and 20. Interestingly, the last one had a conversation between Donald Trump and Dorothy Day of the Catholic Worker Movement.
0: This sounds delightful. I don't suppose you have it handy so you could read us an excerpt?
1: Here's the Dorothy Day. So Trump stays off. I'm a New Yorker too, Miss Day. Tell me how about a night on the town with me? I love Catholics and I'm a quick worker. Dorothy Day says, I know all about you, Donald. I'll pass up that offer. And Trump says, but I don't know about you. Are you worth a million? And Dorothy says, let me talk and you be the judge. And it goes on from there. It's pretty extensive. Day talks about loving your enemy. Trump goes on, and so does Dorothy. Dorothy says, as far as the Catholic worker, never was anyone turned away.

0: much less for race, creed, gender, or any ism. We created Catholic worker farms as a place of work and respite, refused to pay taxes for war, and witnessed to what we believed until we were thrown in prison. Our paper was only a penny a copy. Trump, a penny a copy? That's no way to make a deal. You need to read my book on how to bully your way to economic wealth. I don't visit prisons, even though some of my friends are in them. So they kind of separate themselves. About this one says, our philosophy is the principled one. Do what works for everyone and get caught doing it through our witness, which is open and transparent no matter where it leads. And sometimes that's jail. And Trump says, ugh, that's the last place to go. Not productive. And neither is your crazy religious economy. No matter, I've always been a winner because my following is comprised of far-right Christians. I call them fricks. They support the other part of my base, militarism, confederism, and conservative corporations. We rule America by keeping it white and blocking out immigrants. I love America first, certainly not money. I'm the saint, not you, Dottie.
1: Do you think that Donald Trump would stand by the words that you're putting in his mouth in this play?
0: I tried to be consistent to what he was saying and what I know of Dorothy, who I met personally and spent some time with many years ago before she died. So I think I had a understanding. This was written 3 or 4 years ago, but it's typical Trump.
1: Just to be clear, these 10 plays that you've written between 2010 and 2020, are you the writer? Are you and Jeannie the writers? Is she your editor? How does this work?
0: That's a good question. This all started, and I didn't realize I could write plays at the time. And I would just have something in my head. I'm 92 and 82 then, so there was a lot of memories and a lot of information piled into my brain. And it would just flow out, and I would do one play and figure that was it. I said what I needed to say. And then months later, something else, and I could write them very quickly. Jeannie has been the editor and puts it in print, which I could never do. And so she is a co-conspirator on this operation.
1: It sounds like a very good partner to have in your work.
0: She is. All these plays were presented publicly in all kinds of different places by what we called the Reader's Theater's Player. Friends of ours and others we got to know when the plays became popular. It was sort of a family operation. Nobody got paid. The money that we collected usually went to needy situations and operations. So it was a very enjoyable thing. COVID came along and that stopped it for just the last play, which was presented during the COVID period.
1: It sounds like something I have to check out. All you listeners for Northern Spirit Radio, for Spirit in Action, on my website, I'll include whatever links I can come up with so you can connect with these plays, including contact information for Bill and Jeannie Durland. But that's not why I invited you here today, Bill. It's because I read the article in the May-June issue of Western Friend, an article called Martyrs for Conscience's Sake. In it, you talk about speaking truth power, and you talk about over history for 2,500 years, various people who have been martyrs for conscience sake. I had an observation about the content of this article, and I hope that Jeannie is nearby so she can hear this too.
0: Yes,
2: I can hear.
1: When I interviewed the two of you back in 2013 and you talked about how you initially connected back when you, Bill, were a professor, the course you were teaching that she was taking, she described it a bit in that interview, and it sounds a bit like the content of Martyrs for Conscience's Sake. Does that ring any bells for either of you?
0: Yeah, that was limited theologically and otherwise to Jesus, Gandhi, and King. This paper picks up and it's much broader, as you can see. from very early times to later ones. So, Jeannie, do you want to say how you wound up in that classroom?
2: Well, I had just decided to go back to school after a divorce. I was interested in philosophy. That was my major in college. And I was interested in peace studies. And so that course seemed perfect. What it taught me was that peace, pacifism, is not a political position. It's a way of life. So it's all encompassing. It's to do with everything in your day-by-day life, as well as how you look at things like war. I mean, that's in a nutshell. That started me on my present career, which is as a trying to live the life of peace and as a peace activist.
0: I think there was another thing we shared, and that was when we say Jesus, Gandhi, and King, this is the Jesus who might look like you. This is the Jesus who is a person, a man, a human being who preached and practiced it and became a martyr as a result of that, because he said things that were out of belief at the time as how human beings should act together with love, justice, and mercy.
1: I posted something on Facebook that was referring to some of the information, the stuff that we get from Jesus, the Sermon on the Mount. And another Quaker that I know came back with the counterpoint that really the stuff attributed to Jesus in the Sermon on the Mount is really from Hillel, the Jewish leader of the early times, almost contemporary with Jesus. Is Hillel one of the people you studied too?
0: I came to know several rabbis, and one who interested me very much, I can't remember his name right now, but he wrote that Jesus was a Jewish martyr. Jesus was in the line of Jewish history, but was just the opposite of Moses, who declared wars and violence. And Jesus came up with a teaching and practice for a life that this rabbi said, although I respect Jesus, this would never work among Homo sapiens, which sometimes I call Homo stupidians. And they were right, because Jesus said, Moses of old said an eye for an eye and a tooth for a tooth, but I say for you to love your enemies. Well, that should be practiced, and it is practical, and would have something to do with the elimination of military assault weapons and the terrorism of a Palestinian people over 75 years, where they are indigenous and their land was taken to them by a violent power.
1: Right. Well, let's talk about the overview of this article. Again, it's in Western Friend in the May-June 2023 issue. It's by Bill Durland, who we're speaking with, also his wife, Jeannie Durland. The overview of the article is you start talking about power, and this essay is a brief history of a few of the countless individuals who have spoken truth to power over the past 2,500 years and sacrificed their lives for it. So this article is particularly about martyrs for conscience sake. Are martyrs in some ways more important than those who don't get killed for their witness?
0: Well, the name of the word martyr doesn't necessarily mean that a martyr has to die for conscience sake. It means that they stand up and are refused in their lives for what they believe. But in a 6-page paper, and you know, in Western Friend, I've had some things printed there that were radically reduced because of the space and done very well. So I had to limit myself to those who died. That came to my mind as I wrote this paper.
1: Again, you start the article by talking about this phrase, speak truth to power, that originates back in, I guess it was probably the 1940s. Bayard Rustin is the person who first we know as speaking it. Could you talk about the concept of speaking truth to power, what that means?
0: Yeah, I would say I knew very little about Bayard Rustin. He was there when I attended the March on Washington in 1963, but he becomes much later given credit for doing much of that 1963 preparation and statements, and speaking truth to power by these people and others who followed him, I think constitute, you know, as they say with people in war, that they're afraid, but their courage takes over their fears. And speaking truth to power takes place by people who are willing naturally to overcome the objections to what they have to say. In my case, I always wanted to be popular and happy and say the nice things that brought me more friends. But I learned through the life that principle has to be what we say to power, and it does work.
1: So I think part of the essence of this is speaking truth to power as opposed to force meeting force, you know, an eye for an eye, as opposed to skullduggery, manipulation behind the back manipulations. Speaking truth to power is coming straight on without weapons in hand. Does that seem accurate?
0: It is. And if I could give you a little aside from my own experience, when I was in the Virginia legislature in the 1960s, I had a bill, the PKU bill it was called, which was a condition that newborns would get and they would become damaged, but a simple change of diet would prevent that happening, which would take place over 18 months if the diet wasn't adhered to. And it seemed like, you know, the easiest thing. I was a civil rights attorney, and this was brought to my attention. You wouldn't realize how much opposition to something so obvious. And in the dark holes one Friday evening, as we were going away for the weekend, a assistant to the governor, who was also Democratic, came up to me and said, if you don't vote for the governor's sales tax bill, which tax poor people, if you don't vote for that, we're going to kill your baby bill. And I said, well, the blood's on your hands. I'm not going to vote for it. I stand by the babies and you can do what you want. And wouldn't you know, it was successful. It passed and started saving 23 lives a year when it was first passed in the population, and is still in existence today.
1: It was a child nutrition type bill, the bill you were advocating for?
0: No, it was about phenylketonuria is a type of protein that causes disabilities in children if that protein is continued in the diet. So you take it out of the diet and they're okay. Otherwise, they became, what did they call them at that
2: time? In those days, they said mentally retarded. But it was a simple blood test to diagnose it. That's what the bill required.
0: Yeah, the bill required a blood test in order to find out whether the child would be damaged by phenylketonuria. And if that blood test showed that, then you simply remove it from the baby's diet and it doesn't become mentally damaged.
1: And it was successful then. And how was it successful that your speaking truth to power actually worked?
0: Well, when I started to say, Mark, at the time, I didn't know anything about truth to power. I wasn't a Quaker. I was influenced by the Dorothy Day, Catholic Worker Movement, all that kind of things eventually. But it just seemed to be the right thing. And I think speaking truth to power begins when we think that this is right and that is wrong. And what am I going to do about it? When people come up to you and try to bully you, sometimes that gives you more confidence to go ahead. We see that happening today, to go ahead and speak truth to power, because that's what's left for you to do with that strong opposition facing you.
1: The first example that you give in your article is going back, I think, to ancient Greece, to Socrates. Could you relay Socrates' situation?
0: Yeah, once again, we don't have a large movement. We have a would-be philosopher who was inquisitive, and basically the Socratic method that came from Socrates was simply to think more logically and critically about what you're hearing people to say as a conclusion without any facts or evidence to support it. That's how he starts off, simply asking people questions that sometimes embarrass him, so that eventually he becomes unpopular. He says the unexamined life is not worth living. And people today, you can see many who don't examine life or serious issues of life and death, but are either comfortable with taking themselves away from all these serious questions and practices and just being individuals apart from what the whole world is experiencing. We see that in climate change. We see that in weapons, and we see that in war. And you see the polls that we've seen and how people are so challenging to themselves when the polls don't seem to be logical and critical, even in the answers that they get. They contradict themselves, but they don't recognize them.
1: What I think you're saying is that one of the first steps of speaking truth to power is to step back from all of the things around us and try and find truth, try and connect with truth and not be swayed by the various opinions swirling around us, the norms. Does that sound like the first step? And the questioning of Socrates was in effect forcing that.
0: Yeah, I think as a philosophy teacher, the critical method, if you use it, and not all the deepness of logic, but the simple teaching of critical thinking and the ways to do that and the ways to question what is being said to you, question it, because quite often it is only a conclusion of somebody's thinking, but question whether there's any facts or evidence behind it. And what those facts or evidence should be, what influences you rather than the general conclusions that people make without it.
1: So how did this turn out for Socrates?
0: Well, he got in your hair. You know, I see you still have some hair. I don't. He made people think, and when they thought for the first time, many of them, they resented thinking. Therefore, they resented Socrates, and so he becomes a martyr, but he resists. Others might disagree. He resists with the choice to escape easily or to stand up to the Greek government. But he says that it is the government he's trying to create as an ideal, and therefore he can't use any kind of resistance, even his own life, to that government in hopes that someday governments will be of the people. So he gives his life for that.
1: The next example that you go on to in the article is Cicero. Marcus Tullius Cicero, who was a defender of the Roman Republic. Could you give me the synopsis of his situation?
0: You know, this paper was a part of something that I wrote about Cicero. Cicero was one that influenced me to write these papers because I read three books by Robert Harris about the life of Cicero. Everybody should read those books. They're so well written and so historical, in a historical novel way of doing it, that it seems so poignant for today. Here's somebody who wants to preserve the little bit of democracy that the Roman Republic had obtained when they threw out the kings and took on democracy. And Cicero is the epitome of that. He, unlike Socrates, has some power, but like Socrates, he's in the minority, and people lust after these powerful people like Mark Antony and Octavian, and slowly but surely, he's the only one standing up to this, and so he is given a trial, and the trial he gets is in his own home, when these powers that be come and cut off his head and hands, and he becomes a martyr. He's not the type, you know, of many of these people that they think of themselves as martyrs. it's others that create that for them as they're simply speaking and practicing their truth to power.
1: Again, I think an essential element of what you're talking about as speaking truth to power is focusing on truth, and instead of attempting to force it on anyone, it's the open conveying of the truth that we're hoping wins out the day. But it sounds like with both Socrates and Cicero, it didn't win out. That's not unusual. That's what gives us martyrs, I guess. If it does win out, I guess they're just heroes.
0: Yeah, I think it has a lot to do with Quaker theology and George Fox as I see it today, where you don't stick your nose in somebody else's mouth. You witness and you vigil to the truth. And your example can even be in silence, but that silence becomes a resistance as well. I told some Quakers once that I had recorded silence if they'd like to hear it. And they didn't laugh so much at that. But anyway, that's how I emphasize silence in my own understanding.
1: We don't need to go through the entire article that you, Bill Durland, have written, but folks, you can find it in the May and June issue of Western Friend. I'll have a link to it on northernspiritradio.org. And folks, just so you know, on that site, you can also listen to my interview with Bill Durland and his wife, Jeannie Durland, back 10 years ago, 2013. 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Again, we're talking to Bill and Jeannie Durland today. They're in Colorado. They're members of Mountain View Friends Meeting in Denver. Bill was a U.S. attorney, a peace activist, author, educator, and at one point in the 1960s, he was a member of the Virginia State Legislature. Amongst other things, he taught at Pendle Hill, which is a Quaker study center not too far from Philadelphia. He was active as the Center on Law and Pacifism and active with the Christian Peacemaker Teams. And the Middle East is one area of concern that he's brought to this. All of that simply to say, let's talk a little bit more about the article here. I hope people just go and read it. And even better than reading what came out in the publication, online, there's the longer form of the article, the essay that you wrote, Bill. So we've talked about Socrates and Cicero. Jesus is next on your list. There's Christian martyrs in Japan. You talk about Quakers, and this is getting up to the 1600s. And you talk about Mary Dyer, who was killed by Puritans in the area we call New England at this point, Massachusetts. Why did you include Mary Dyer in this list?
0: She is probably the best known Quaker who gave her life for her beliefs. Although for my reading and understanding, there was many more, and people in prison, even children, simply so that dissident Christian groups could have a separate and free and equal life, which is what we're asking today so much for indigenous people. Mary Dyer impressed me because she simply wanted to witness to her beliefs with her friends in Massachusetts that was governed by a very powerful and somewhat violent Calvinist rulers. And the Quaker beliefs were just the opposite of that. when her friends were in trouble with the government, she went there the first time and stood with them. And the government said, anybody who comes back is going to be prosecuted and executed. And when she left, and they were all kicked out, her friends came back and they were sentenced to death. She decided that she had to be with them and not in the safe place she was, and went back to Puritan, Massachusetts to be with her friends. And she was also executed and gave her life, a true martyr, because she knew that was going to happen to her. In obedience to the will of the Lord God, I came, and in his will I abide faithful to death, she said as her last words. Quakers should remember the activists and the people who were uncomfortable in their witness on the streets, which Quakers had a reputation between the 17th century and until recently. Quakers tend to do everything in committees, very much like we did in the state legislature. I would call more Quakers to be out on the streets. Many of them I know who are and are witnesses to our own issues today that are very much like this.
1: One of the things that I've wondered about Mary Dyer, again, she was killed by the government there, the Puritan government in Massachusetts, the colony of Massachusetts. But she wasn't the only one. I understand she was at least one of four Quakers who were killed at that time. And I've seen statues for Mary Dyer, but I don't think I've seen them for any of the other three. Was she just a better speaker? Was she more photogenic for a statue? Or why did she get the statues and recognition where we don't remember the other three's names?
0: It's hard to answer that question, and that's what I wanted to illustrate, that there were many Quakers, unlike Mary Dyer, who are not publicized in modern times, who have done the same kind of thing. I think she was singled out from the other three Quakers, is that they were there, and they weren't as vocal and didn't have an opportunity to do what she had and choose between her freedom and speaking truth to power and simply being with her friends. If that's what they're going to do or to her friends, then that's what they're going to do to her. And we've seen that repeated in Hitler's Germany and Mussolini and Stalin and all of that. And we see an emergence of those kind of people who are trying to kill witnesses to power in our own time.
1: Well, maybe we should move forward a little bit. Your article does deal with Abraham Lincoln. I don't even know how to correctly pronounce the name of the Austrian, a Catholic farmer named Franz Jagerstatter. That's my attempt. And Gandhi certainly is one of these. So you're coming through history, finding these various people who have been faithful to truth, spoke truth to power, and become martyrs for that. The one that got closest to my time was Archbishop Oscar Romero, who in the 1980s was killed. He was speaking up for the poor, for the disadvantaged, those who weren't serving the needs of the Central American dictators. He ended up disappearing, dying for that. I assume he was one of the people who maybe was inspirational to you, coming up through the Catholic worker inspiration for a lot of your pacifism.
0: Yeah, this reminds me, Mark, that there are some people who are not activists and stand up for witness, and there are other people who publicly resist that. In the case of Romero, he was simply doing his job. One of my favorites you mentioned is Franz Jagerstatter, who was simply a farmer when Austria was invaded, and he was drafted into the army to fight for Hitler, and he refused to carry a gun. What's interesting about Jagerstatter is that, as the story goes, his pastor told him that it would be no sin for him to fight for Hitler. The sin was on other people, so he could do it innocently. He refused. His wife said, "What about your family? We need you." And his mayor said the same thing. These three different people very close to him tried to change his mind. Some would have said that perhaps he should have, but he, as a witness, made a witness, not through himself who chose it, and he was beheaded in 1943 for his witness by the Nazis. These people, yeah, I would say my Catholic upbringing, there were a lot of Catholic martyrs, and so when I heard about George Fox and Mary Dyer and became a Quaker, I saw that a continuation for me of the witness of religious activists and just plain people who would stand up for what's right and truth.
1: And that, again, happened in our time. By that time, you were probably in your 50s when Oscar Romero was martyred by the government there, by the military. But we come even closer in time when you start speaking about Rachel Corrie, who was over in Palestine, the Israeli demolition of homes. I don't know how many people even have understood that there has been a systematic program carried out by Israel to just go in and bulldoze, knock down homes. And by that method, without actually just necessarily going and killing people, has made it untenable for Palestinians to live in their own territory. And Rachel Corrie was over there helping out. She was witnessing. She got in front of a bulldozer and she refused to move. And she got run over by that. I think it was probably 10, 12 years ago, I interviewed her aunt who lives in this area where I do in Wisconsin. How did Rachel come to your attention, Bill?
0: I'm going to say sort of a general introduction and have Jeannie talk about Rachel because she was dear to Jeannie's heart and Jeannie accentuated that years ago in my mind. What I want to say leading up to that is that as a child, most of my friends were Jews. Only accidentally, because we all played baseball together, there was a lot of prejudice and discrimination in the United States before, during World War II, and even after, and my friends experienced that. So I had a understanding of what prejudice and discrimination and violence could be first to these Jewish friends of mine. And I think I carried that out into, thanks to Jeannie, the Palestinian experience. And I'd like to say something about that when Jeannie is talking about next on Rachel Corrie.
2: Okay. When we were working in Palestine with the Christian Peacemaker teams, one of our primary foci or focuses, whatever the word is, was the home demolitions. We worked with an Israeli committee headed by an Israeli Jew named Jeff Halper, who formed a group called Israeli Committee Against Home Demolitions. Our group would often occupy a house that was under a demolition order in the West Bank. Rachel was working in Gaza. And she had made friends with this particular family whose house was under demolition order. It was that simple. She simply went out to try to stop the bulldozer and paid for it with her life. We formed here in the U.S. a group that raised money each year to send a new person that had never been there, but who had a heart for this work, to go to Palestine and help the Israeli Committee Against Home Demolitions to rebuild a home. They did this year after year with a particular family in suburban Jerusalem, and they would rebuild the home, these volunteers, and the Israelis would come in and destroy it. And so the next year they would rebuild it. This would seem to some to be a fruitless effort and a waste of money and manpower, if you will. And yet it was a powerful witness, and it moved many people to understand how brutal the Israeli occupation is. The final thing I want to say is about the word martyr. during all of our work in Palestine, we would often visit the homes of families just to hear their stories and understand how they have to live. And we constantly heard the word martyr, even among people who didn't speak English but had that word. They used it to refer to any innocent person that was killed by the occupying forces, especially children. They would refer to their children that they lost as martyrs. This has always stuck in my heart as being a very important understanding of that word.
1: Yes. And you had some more to say, Bill?
0: I think people forget in the current media and political coverage of an attack by Hamas on Israel that killed 1,300 people, that the Palestinian people are the indigenous people in that land. You may remember Moses invaded it and took it over once before from the Canaanites, who were the ancestors of what we now call the Palestinians. And the British occupied after World War I that area of Palestine, a very little Jewish population, but welcomed there originally. But after the population grew and the British were still there, three terrorist groups, Haganah, the Stern Gang, the Irgun, Zionist terrorists, tried to take over the land, and the UN partitioned it. And then the Zionists began their war against the UN and the partition and took over land that was not by the UN theirs. It's 75 years Israel has violated international law by their invasions and occupations, and it is not right to kill 1,300 people. As a pacifist and as a Christian and a Quaker, I know that, but I can understand the passion, just like the Native Americans. As indigenous people, when a foreign power, the United States, takes over their land and they fight back. And is fighting back just as it is in Ukraine, as the Russians try to take over that land, is the history that you don't hear. I haven't heard it for the last 2 weeks on MSNBC and the programs that I and the commentators that I listen to regularly, because they have been required by the media administrators to emphasize solely the massacre of those 1,300 when millions of Palestinians have been martyred over 75 years and their land still not returned to them, and the U.S. saying they will stand with Israel.
1: It is hard. I don't think in any way we want to blind our eyes to the horrific thing that Hamas did. But at the same time, it also needs to be considered in the full context. What are the facts on the ground? I'm afraid that so many people are not willing to see truth, which is why it becomes so important to speak truth to power. If you were going to state more fully the truth that you saw on the ground in Palestine, Israel, could you summarize that at all, either you, Bill, or you, Jeannie?
0: You know, Mark, I would say that we live with the truth that these were conquered people, and that what we could do in speaking truth to power on the ground was to assist and help people who were damaged and violently treated by the occupiers. For us, I remember when we were fired on by the Israelis for 3 hours in Beit Jala while we were visiting some Palestinian family, that the truth was that this was not certainly the truth how human beings should react to each other. So we were inspired to help individuals as best we could. We were interviewed by CBS, and I remember them saying, how could you two people think you could do anything to bring a change in Palestine by your witness over here? And he said, you're elderly and you could die over here. And I said, we don't want to die over here, but we don't want Palestinians to die either. And that's why we're here. It was really moving experience for us to meet people who needed individual help for individual civilians, children, and others in need.
1: Thank you so much, Bill. And thank you and Jeannie for going over there and witnessing, being part of it, being part of the support of the Christian Peacemakers teams. Speaking of the article again that was shared in Western Friend in the May and June issue of 2023, eventually, as you were working through some of the witnesses for Speaking Truth to Power, you got to Tom Fox. I imagine he's a martyr that few people in the United States know about. Could you talk about what happened with him and the Christian Peacemaker team in Iraq?
0: We both knew Tom Fox, and he was a friend of ours.
2: We were part of the original team that CPT sent to Iraq before the so-called shock and awe, to investigate the need for a permanent team in Baghdad. So we did have an introduction to life in Iraq under the sanctions. Eventually, a permanent team was established in Baghdad, and Tom and three other men were kidnapped and held for several months. Nobody knows why Tom was singled out and taken away from this group and killed, but that's what happened. And he was a Quaker, and he was doing his witness for the sake of his faith and these people under sanctions and threat of war. Eventually, the other three were released. You're right, Tom is not remembered by many people.
1: Because I travel in Quaker circles, I, of course, met a lot of people who knew him, who were supporters of him, who were inspired by him. Is that Christian Peacemaker team still in Iraq?
2: They have gone to Kurdistan. They stayed in Iraq for some time until their Iraqi colleagues, who they worked with, told them that it was just too dangerous for Americans and Brits and other foreigners to be living in Baghdad, that they should leave. So they left and went to Kurdistan, and they're still there. There is a permanent team of CPTers in Kurdistan.
1: And again, folks, CPT, Christian Peacemaker Teams. It's a very important group to learn about, and maybe you'll have a leading, a calling to follow that work, participate in it. There's one more person that stands out for me in the article, Martyrs for Conscience Sake, written by Bill Durland with his ghostwriter, Jeannie Durland.

0: Iran, there is still people following her that have been put in prison and become martyrs for conscience' sake. And it's a very sad event to talk about that, along with everything that we have. Some people think all of this is in the past, but it's right in our present and right in our face.
1: It's still happening everywhere in the United States, in other countries, in Iran. It's happening in Russia and in Ukraine. It's happening everywhere. There's just a few more things I want to ask you, Bill and Jeannie, about speaking truth to power. What are the guidelines for speaking truth to power? If I stand up with a bullhorn, is that speaking truth to power? Is there something about the manner in which we do it that is part of the essence of what we want to call speaking truth to power?
0: I think there's an ideal and there is a realistic and practical. We've had experiences from, oh, I guess about 50 years with communities and activists that did that. Some move to go out and plan and resist the government and other entities, and others who are just called because their conscience is moving them individually to do those kind of things. I want to accentuate, and Jeannie might want to add, that I remember we set up a organization in Fort Wayne, Matthew 25. It was a nonviolent organization and provided free help for needy people in that city. We wrote up a one-page statement about support for nonviolence from conscience sake. And I remember a woman or two people who said, well, I can't sign that because I don't know whether I can do all those things. And we said, nobody knows that. Nobody knows what's going to happen next. This is a statement of what we would like to believe and practice. And that's all you have to be in order to sign this document for our nonviolent organization. And so I want to emphasize that people may not know they're speaking truth to power, or that they have not been moved to do that, or to witness for conscience sake, but they may be called or not. These are all good people, no matter. Our friends Americans were in everybody's face, as you remember, back in the 60s and 70s. I didn't think they were following my ideal of how to do this, and I had done very little at the time. But there are all kinds of manner, and some I would be more attached to. I don't like to block people in that pass our witness or activism, as some people have done from their own conscience. So there are different ways of going about this. But before we get all through, and I want to read something from George Fox that kind of sums up my view upon it. And Jeannie, did you want to add to that?
2: I would like to just take a moment to go back to Christian peacemaker teams, because I really think their method is the way to go. Their method, whenever they form a team in a foreign situation, and they are in Colombia and native land up in Canada and things like that, anyway, they don't simply go in and assess the situation and try to make up their own minds about what's needed. They require to be invited by the local people that are in need. And then they put themselves at the disposal of local people and allow the local people to tell us, the foreigners that come in, what they need from us. So I would say that any activism of speaking truth to power requires us to understand the position of those that we want to support and witness for. It's necessary for us to understand the needs of the most marginalized people that we come in contact with.
1: Thank you, Jeannie. And Bill, I think you wanted to share one more thing, a quote from George Fox.
0: Yeah, I also wanted to tell your

0: listeners that Christian peacemaker teams was founded by what are known as the historical peace churches, and that would be the Mennonites, the Quakers, and the Church of the Brethren, and that's how it came about. For me, one of the most inspiring things that George Fox said about the Quaker movement of speaking truth to power, which didn't use those words, but went back to 1652, and how you go about it. He said that the Quaker mission was speaking the truth abroad, awakening the witness, confounding deceit, and gathering out of the transgression into the life of the covenant of light and peace with God. Let all nations hear the word by sound or writing. Spare not tongue or pen, but be obedient to the Lord God and go through the work and be valiant for the truth upon earth. Then you will come to walk cheerfully over the world, answering that of God in everyone. Then that will happen to you. And you will be cheerful for your witness and your speaking truth to power, for your speaking to people who have some of God in everyone.
1: And you, Bill, and you, Jeannie, certainly have been doing that with your lives for decades. I'm so, so thankful for your witness in the world, the way you've taught and the way you've led, the way you've modeled how we can best serve the world with our witness, and even if that leads to martyrship. Thank you both for joining me again today for Spirit in Action.
0: Thank you.
1: And folks, I am going to have links so you can track down the plays that have been written by Bill with Jeannie Selp and other organizations that we've connected with, including the Christian Peacemakers teams. 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
1: Today I'm feeling thankful for goldenrods and honeybees. 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So goldenrod and honeybees have a reciprocal relationship. Goldenrod provides sweet nectar to the bees, and bees pollinate the goldenrod. Honeybees aren't the only ones who love goldenrod. Bumblebees, beetles, flies, moths, and butterflies also feast on the goldenrod. And then there are the predators attracted by the buffet of insects on the goldenrod stalks. Wasps, beetles, spiders, and birds. So each field of goldenrods is bustling with all kinds of life. Solidago is goldenrod's Latin name. It means becoming whole. This name refers to the plant's wholesome medicinal uses. Indigenous peoples and other herbalists boil the leaves and stems to make a tonic to bathe wounds and rashes. Goldenrod is also known to treat everything from bladder infections to kidney stones, sore throats, and even tuberculosis. And honeybees? They are not only important pollinators. Bee venom therapy is being used on many health problems, including arthritis. Goldenrods and honeybees are healers. Thank you, goldenrods and honeybees.
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0: Well, Miles Davis,
1: so what?
0: Well, I'll tell you so what. I'm Mimi Rosenberg, and this is Building Bridges. This year, the United States marked 250 years since the Declaration of Independence. There was fireworks and parades and

0: celebrations of freedom, yet beneath the pageantry lies a question that generations of freedom fighters have asked. Freedom, freedom for whom? Democracy for whom? Independence for whom? The United States proclaimed liberty while indigenous nations were dispossessed. Africans were enslaved, workers exploited, women denied rights, and wealth concentrated among the property class. From its inception, American democracy carried a profound contradiction: political freedom for some alongside economic and social domination for many. The nation was built not only on stolen land and stolen labor, but on an economic system that concentrated wealth and power upward while limiting the democratic participation of ordinary folk. Across generations, racial divisions, white supremacy, xenophobia, patriarchy, ableism, anti-immigrant politics, and discrimination against LGBTQIA plus communities, while they have too often served as tools to fragment solidarity and protect the privileges of economic elites. Today, those contradictions have reached a dangerous stage. Wealth is concentrated in the hands of a tiny oligarchic class, possessing levels of economic and political power unimaginable to previous generations. Billionaires, corporations, financial institutions, and unelected centers of power increasingly shape public policy, public discourse, and even the boundaries of democratic participation itself. When extreme concentrations of wealth erode democratic institutions, when fear and scapegoating are mobilized against immigrants, racial minorities, dissenters, and vulnerable communities, when corporate power merges with state power to discipline opposition and protect privilege, history teaches us that democracy can give way to authoritarianism, to fascism. The warning signs are before us. Yet history is not only the story of domination. It's also the story of resistance. From indigenous resistance to abolitionism, labor insurgencies, civil rights struggles, women liberation, disability justice, immigrants' rights organizing, LGBTQIA plus liberation, anti-war movements, and movements for economic democracy, generations have fought to expand the meaning of freedom and challenge systems of exploitation and exclusion. You see, dignity means recognizing the full humanity of every person. It means rejecting every ideology that assigns greater worth to some lives than others. It means creating a society where every person has not merely the formal right to vote, but the real capacity to live fully, with housing, healthcare, education, meaningful work, democratic participation, cultural expression, self-determination, and the material resources necessary to realize their full human potential. The measure of freedom is not the wealth accumulated by billionaires. It is the well-being, security, and empowerment of the people themselves. To help us explore these questions, we're joined by Abdul Akalimat, Professor Emeritus of African American Studies and Information Sciences at the University of Illinois, founder of the Malcolm X Project, renowned scholar, organizer, Pan-Africanist, and one of the foremost interpreters of the Black radical tradition. And what I want to do now, you've just excited me to, I'll leave you with a particular current event and thought, and then I want to play a poem by the late, great Imari Amamu Baraka. The thought that I have as I picked up the paper this morning, still getting home delivery, still a bit shy or angered or frightened by the digital world, I picked up the paper, and there, the Patriotic Front, a neo-fascist group that was formed by Thomas Rousseau in 2017 after the infamous Unite the Right rally in Charlottesville, Virginia, where I too watched as counter-protester, among which I was, Heather Heyer, was killed when a member of the Patriotic Front drove his car into her and others. They marched, perhaps 400 strong, in Washington, D.C., unimpeded, in full dress regalia, in this instance khakis, although the same face cover that might have been a hood covered their vile, vicious protestations against democracy and in celebration of a white supremacist exclusionary society. Now, having said that, and I want to leave you with that for a moment, I want to play this poem by Baraka, and then Dr. Kalimat put it together for us. So let's listen to Baraka.
1: Ray light morning fire lint. Yes, the pain in dreams comes again. Race pain, people are people are people everywhere. Yeah, ooh, ooh, ooh, ooh, ooh, yeah, ooh, ooh, ooh, ooh, yeah. Our people, yes, people, every people, most people, ooh, ooh, ooh, ooh, ooh, ooh, yeah, ooh, ooh, ooh, ooh, ooh, most people in pain. Yes, the pain and pain today. Oh, wow, oh, wow, it must be the devil. Oh, wow, oh, wow, it must be the devil. It must be the devil. It must be the devil. Oh, wow, oh, wow, yeah, devil, yeah, devil. Oh, wow, must be the devil. Must be the devil. Must be the devil. It can't be Rockefeller. It can't be him, no, Lord. It can't be DuPont, no, Lord. Can't be, no, Lord. No way, no way, Nassau, no way, Jose. Can't be them rich folks. They's good to us. They's good to us. They's good to us. They's good to us. They's good to us. I know that Master told me so. I seated on Channel 7. I seated on Channel 9. I seated on Channel 4 and 2 and 5. The rich folks, good to us. Poor folks ain't shit. Hallelujah. Hallelujah. Oh, wow. Oh, wow. Everything gonna be different after we die. We ain't gonna be hungry. Ain't gonna be pain. Ain't gonna be suffering. Won't go through this again after we die. After we die. Oh, wow. Oh, wow, wow. After we die, it's all gonna be good. Have all the money we need after we die. Have all the food we need after we die. Have a nice house like the rich folks after we die. After we die. After we die. We can live like Reverend Ike after we die. Hallelujah. Hallelujah. Must be the devil. It ain't capitalism. It ain't capitalism. It ain't capitalism. No, it ain't that. Jimmy Carter wouldn't lie. Life's unfair, but it ain't capitalism. Must be the devil. Oh, wow. It ain't the police. Jimmy Carter wouldn't lie. You know Rosalind wouldn't, or Lillian. His drunken racist brother ain't no reflection on Jimmy. Must be the devil, got him, I tell you. The devil killed Malcolm and Dr. King, too. Even killed both Kennedys and Pablo Neruda. Overthrew Allende's government. Killed Lumumba and is negotiating with Step and Fetch It. Sleep and eat in Birmingham over there in Salisbury. Going under the name of Ian Smith. Must be the devil. It can't be Vosta. It can't be apartheid. It can't be imperialism. Jimmy Carter wouldn't lie. Then you hear him saying his State of the Union message, I swear on Rosalind's face lifted catatonia, I wouldn't lie. Nixon lied. Haldeman lied. Dean lied. Hoover lied. Hoover sucked too, but Jimmy don't. Jimmy wouldn't. Jimmy ain't lying. It must be the devil. It must be the devil. Put your money on the plate. It must be the devil. In heaven, we'll all be straight. It can't be Rockefeller. He gave Amos Poot Booty a scholarship to Behavior Modification University, and Genevieve Almost White works for his foundation. It must be. It can't be Mellon. He gave Winky Suckass a fellowship in his bank. Put him in charge of closing out mortgages in the low-life Pittsburgh Hill section. It can't be him. Yes, sir. Yes, sir. Yes, sir. Yes, sir. Yes, sir. Yes, sir. Yes, sir. Yes, sir. Yes, sir. Put your money in the plate. Don't be late. Don't have to wait. You're going to be in heaven after you die. You're going to get all you need once you're gone. Yes, sir. I heard it on the Jeffersons. I heard it on the rookies. I swallowed it whole on roots. Wasn't it nice? Wasn't it nice? Slavery was so cool, and all you had to do was wear derbies and vests and train chickens and buy your way free if you had a mind to. Must be the devil. It wasn't the white folks, them lazy. Chain they self and threw their own black asses in the bottom of the boat. Well, now that you mention it, there was a certain king ass black Uwasi that helped throw your ass in the bottom of the boat, your mama, your wife, and you never see them no more. It must have been the devil. Give me your money. Put your money in this plate. Heaven will be here soon. You just gotta die. Just gotta stop living. Close your eyes, stop breathing, and bam-o, heaven be here. You have all of what you need. Bam-o, all of a sudden, heaven be here. You have all of what you need. That assembly line you work on will dissolve in thin air. Oh, wow, wow. Oh, wow, wow. Just gotta die. Just gotta die. This old world ain't nothing. Must be the devil got you thinking so. It can't be Rockefeller. It can't be Morgan. It can't be capitalism. It can't be national oppression. Oh, wow, no way. Now, go back to work and cool it. Go back to work and lay back just a little while longer till you pass. It's all gonna be all right. Once you're gone, give me that last bit of silver you got stashed there, sister. Give me that dust now, brother man. It'll be okay on the other side. Your soul be clean, be washed pure white. Yes, yes, yes. Oh, wow. Now go back to work. Go to sleep. Yes, go to sleep. Go back to work. Yes. Oh, wow. Oh, wow. Yes. Yes. Amen.
0: Pretty ferocious.
2: We need a new voice.
0: Back with our dear friend Professor Abdul Akalimat. Your thoughts as to Baraka, the poem, the sentiments there. And a certainly patriotic front, a neo-fascist group marching through the streets unimpeded of Washington, D.C. by the hundreds, faces cloaked. How are we to truly understand the issues of racial capitalism? 250 years and counting.
3: Well, the first thing, of course, is we realize we need a Mary's voice. Clarity, reason and emotion, culture. I think it's important to recognize that the reference to the devil is the way in which ruling class hegemony of consciousness forces an idealism on people. And so the contradiction he was pointing out of the devil versus Rockefeller is the idealism versus materialism of understanding the circumstance we find ourselves in. And what's interesting is that what's happening today from the right, from Trump, is the same kind of dialectic. He's putting forward people are communist and not working class people fighting to make a better life and trying to use anti-communism, which is an idealist reference because that's not what he's facing. And frankly, it might be better if he was facing that, but he's not facing that right now. What he's facing is a broad mass social movements that are beginning to wake up the working class. But he's using this idealist attack as part of the long history in this country of anti-communism. And I think that the key thing for us to think about is the fact that the survey data about policy questions demonstrates that the majority of people are anti-Trump, and the majority of people are for progressive policies, health care for all, better health care, better wages, better environmental controls, no data centers, that kind of thing. Congress is under the sway of the Republicans and Trump. So we really have to mobilize that survey data into a political force to defeat MAGA. Now, when I said that about the elections, of course, many of us, including me, have been alienated from the bourgeois democracy, the question of election, voting for this one or that one, all representing the same capitalist class, capitalist voters, and otherwise centrist forces that are not prepared to confront evil in Congress. But what the American people are not ready for is the extremes to which this country is going to experience MAGA in the midterm elections. If they, for example, grab the ballot boxes, if they, for example, have ICE at every polling station to keep people from voting, if Congress passes the legislation that Trump wants so that they diminish the vote, everybody is going to have to be brought into the consciousness that democracy doesn't exist in this country. That's a major event that we have to really fan out and help people understand. This is a moment where decisions are going to be made that will affect generations. This isn't just a Democrats will win and go back to normal, which ain't shit anyway. But the point I'm trying to make here is that we are at a moment of great historical significance. And so when we talk about a united front against MAGA, we're talking about a struggle for power in this country. So when those United Patriot forces, fascist forces marched, that represents something that is deep in this country. It's deep in the military. It's deep in Congress. In other words, the fascists have control, and they're going to become more aggressive. And so we have to fan out. We have to take the debate, not around abstract ideas, around the actual experience of the working class. In other words, people are hurting in this country. They need to realize from a materialist perspective, it's not the devil, it is Rockefeller. It's not the devil, it is Trump. And the progressive forces, they're not communists, they're your fellow workers. They're not evil forces, they're you and your neighbors. And that's the sentiment we have to bring. And all these mass movements, women's movement, Me Too, Black Lives Matter, et cetera, students against Palestinian genocide, all these forces have to converge in a common effort, a united action, which is the essence of a united front. It's not a question of do we like each other. It's a question of we have a common enemy. And we have to mobilize to get that done.
0: I'm particularly interested, given your disciplines. You are a professor, a scholar. You probably have the largest digital library in the world relevant to Malcolm X and Black history. Education is critical to the soul of Black folks, to the soul of oppressed people as they seek to learn and to grow. Information in the service of activism, creating those worker intellectuals. What is the significance at this time of the efforts to claw back by the MAGA movement education in all of its forms, to completely dissipate and steal and thieve away the elections such as they are, but for which people died for blood, sweat, and tears to be able to vote? How do you look at those particular efforts at this juncture of crushing, tearing back the education that was unearthed by people, scholars such as yourself, the great Gerald Horn and others?
3: Yes, it what a great question. There are really two aspects of this. One aspect is the transformation of the political economy of this country, the technological transformation, moving people from reading to AI, from reading and thinking to social media. In other words, the crisis is fundamental to the production and distribution of knowledge and information in the society. In other words, people are not reading like they used to. But the other aspect, of course, is what you pointed out, the attack on diversity, equity, and inclusion, the attack on critical race theory, the attack on Black studies, the attack on gender studies, the attack on the studies of any people who are oppressed and exploited in order to keep the consciousness of a radical tradition from being transferred. See, the ruling class had institutions that kept their traditions alive. Mass movements had to rediscover traditions after they got into motion. But the establishment of these academic programs institutionalized recognition of the traditions of struggle that have existed, whether it's women or Black people or Latinx people or any oppressed people. So the attack is to de-link them from the tradition, some of the lessons I was trying to point out earlier. And so these two things go together, the attack on educational content and the transformation of the process of education. And so we have this struggle in this country. In the Southern Workers' Assembly, we talk about the two aspects of our struggle. One is higher levels of consciousness, and the other is coordinated collective action. And so this whole question of consciousness, because one of the interesting things about these programs is that whenever there's been an initiative, like a Black Studies initiative, then there's always a study for gender study, a struggle for gender studies, a struggle. In other words, one group opens the door and all groups begin to move. And so we have to really understand that. So the attack on Black studies, merging it with women's studies, cutting back funding, cutting back staff positions, et cetera, is fundamental to the MAGA process of taking power. We have to, and I think a program like I cannot applaud you enough, Mimi, for the work you do, because this is part of the struggle to keep people informed.
0: In the final moments that we have, just for this go around, because we'll have you back many times more, as we reflect on 250 years of American independence, what would genuine freedom, genuine democracy, and genuine self-determination require today?
3: Well, what an interesting question. One of the interesting things about politics and change is that many of us think about great figures. And the truth of the matter is that ordinary people in extraordinary times do extraordinary things. And so, really, it's the education and mobilization of most of us that is required. In other words, there are no policies that are out there that can be proclaimed. It's really a process of people becoming engaged in creating a better life for themselves. I remember during World War II, when I was growing up, people had victory gardens in the backyard, mobilizing themselves. And I think that's the key. The key is that literacy among all of us, values among all of us, those are the determining factors. Rebuilding our lives, whether or not it's rebuilding the nuclear family or building institutions that can care for us. I don't think that the future is something that needs to depend on reproducing the past. I think once we engage, we become innovative. That's also an important aspect of the struggle. Once we start struggling, the cultural forces will become much more representative of the struggle and heighten our consciousness. So I think the answer to your question is it's not about great ideas. It's about everyday people. And that's the key to our future.
0: And I would just add one piece to that, which is not even adding a piece, but in the road towards the liberation road to the beloved community and building that beloved community, it must be with egalitarianism. The project and the process of liberty cannot exist without it. And I will steal from Peter Tosh, without equal rights and justice, there can be no peace. I want to thank you, Dr. Abdul Kalimat. Tell us again the website that people should go to, and then I think we're going to look towards Bob Marley to take us out.
3: I hope everybody has a chance to go to alkalimat.org. and get in touch. Let's talk about it.
0: And you will find a wealth of extraordinarily important information. Don't let them take away the written word that people died to preserve, to use, and to unearth. So thank you again for being with us. And we say that we've been speaking with Dr. Abdul Akalimat and Professor of Liberation about the meaning of the nation's 250th anniversary and the unfinished struggle for freedom, democracy, and human dignity. And if Frederick Douglass taught us anything, it is that patriotism requires truth-telling. A democracy that cannot confront its own history cannot fully realize its future. So for Building Bridges, I'm Mimi Rosenberg. And Abdul, thank you again. And until next time, all stay informed, stay engaged, and continue to educate, agitate, and organize. And we now go to Redemption Song with the great Bob Marley.

This chatty fellow is a marsh wren, a sprightly brown bird with a cocked tail. Wrens are known for their amazing singing, including loud, complex vocalizations, and they have a huge repertoire of songs. Some bird lovers have tagged the marsh wren the Heinz 57 variety bird because scientists have recorded 57 different variations of its song. That's quite a mix of notes. Listen for one often repeated phrase, though, a recurring chugging, like the sound of a sewing machine or a toy machine gun. Nightfall doesn't faze them. A male may sing straight through the night. Opinions differ when it comes to describing the singing of the marsh wren. Ornithologist Alexander Wilson said its song sounded like air bubbles forcing their way through mud. John James Audubon said its song

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From Pacifica Radio in San Francisco, this is Flashpoints. I'm Dennis Bernstein with Miguel Gabriel Molina. Today on the show, a Greek palace tracking Trump as the criminal in chief gets ready to cripple and fling a wrench into the upcoming midterm elections. What will be going on there? Also, Culture Clash founder and award-winning playwright Richard Montoya keeping track of ICE in LA and helping to keep the people safe. He'll be with myself and Miguel Gabriel Molina, and we have a lot to talk about in terms of ICE and the way in which people are rising up to resist. All this and more coming up straight ahead. Stay tuned.

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My name is Dennis Perenstein. This is your daily investigative news magazine. We come to you every weekday from 5 to 6 over the Pacifica Radio Network. And these days, every so often, we get a visit from our good friend Greg Pallast. We, for many years, have been tracking his work in terms of defending your elections, trying to make them free and fair. Greg Pallast, it looks like the president is determined to throw up, undermine the upcoming midterm elections. He gave an interesting speech last night. How are you tracking this? What do we need to know? Can he screw up the flow? Will he seize? Can he go and seize certain election results in certain cities, like, for instance, Atlanta, where he says his